Hope you're having a good one. I'm Rena Duras with you here on World Cafe. Now, your mornings may involve a lot of scrambling. You got to get showered. You got to get dressed. You got to get the kids up and ready and out the door. You got to try to eat something if you have a minute. Well, not to make you feel bad or anything, but the War on Drugs frontman, Adam Grandisile, was also able to fit writing a whole song into his busy morning. He says this one you're about to hear was written in 10 minutes, somewhere between the first coffee and school drop-off. I don't know if you feel impressed by that or annoyed by that, but if you don't have time to write a song in the morning yourself, just enjoy this one. It's Who's That? The War on Drugs.

0: Orville Peck, Too Little Too Late from his new album Mule. He's back out on the road for the first time in a while. Plays Bonner, Montana this weekend. Live from the Archives is next on World Cafe.
1: 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Attendees will be able to watch their favorite college football teams on 90 feet of outdoor screens. 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It will rain more tonight, low 58. Some rain tomorrow, mainly in the morning, though, high 63, but that rain's going to come back Friday night into Saturday morning. World Cafe continues now on Siouxland Public Media.
0: Hey, I'm Rena. This is World Cafe. Last hour was talking a lot about home with Bedouin. You can find that conversation if you missed it in our archives at worldcafe.org. And it is to the archives. We're headed now for live from the archives for this song about missing home. And if you have ever been on a long trip by yourself, especially, you know, like a work trip or something like that, you know that those last few days before you get to go home and finally see your family and your partner and your pets, those last few days can feel so, so long. And those are the days Ray LaMontagne is singing about here. This is 3 More Days live from the archives on World Cafe.

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1: Recorded live for World Cafe, that was Ice Cream from Black Pumas. That was your Live from the Archive set for today. Your next band has a new album out on October 16th, and if you were expecting something cheerful and uplifting, well, sorry. Fontaine's DC say their new album presents a catastrophic warning. Kind of the opposite of cheerful and uplifting. It's called Dopamine Chamber. Here's Marianne, new Fontaine's DC.

0: Waiting on a Friend, the Rolling Stones. And all you have to wait is about 1 minute for a new song from your friends. 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
1: 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I'm going to be there as a volunteer, but I'll be there. Coming up next at 8, it's SPMPM. Mark Munger will start with Kiwi Jr., Oh He Dead, and Cameo. Living in a cave as I do, that's the first time I've heard of Oh He Dead, and that's just really funny to me. Anyway, later tonight at 10, you'll hear Hip Hop Chronicles, and at 11, Brazilian Hour begins. 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
0: Hey, you're listening to World Cafe. I'm Rena Duris. Two songs for you next that feature young people with very dramatic accessories. First one is from This Is Lorelei, a brand new song from them called The Kid with the Crown on World Cafe.

0: What a finale to this edition of World Cafe. Adele, Set Fire to the Rain. Thank you so much for letting me hang out with you today and play some records with you. I always really enjoy getting to soundtrack a little part of your day. Thanks also to our affiliate stations across the country who bring this show to you. We produce it at WXPN at the University of Pennsylvania in Philadelphia. I'm Raina Duris. 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
4: 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It's going to keep raining tonight, low 59, rain lasting into tomorrow morning, high around 63. 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

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I am your host, Mark Munger. 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

0: SPM, PM, S-Ray Kwan's Darling, Phoenix, Everything is Everything, Kiwi Jr. Blowing Up, Oh He Dead, the latest add to tonight's playlist, as it just came down from the transom. The song is Downtown, the new album is Vertigo, and Cameo's Candy, from the classic Word Up. I am your horse, Mark Munger. Let's get up off that dance floor with Genesis Owusu, Human Again, SPM, PM, Tell All Your Friends.
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We are gathered here today to get through this thing called life. Electric word, life, it means forever, and that's a mighty long time. But I'm here to tell you, there's something else. The afterworld. A world of never-ending happiness. You can always see the sun.

SPM, PM, Los Lobos. Come on, let's go. Kate Pearson, Evil Love. Katie Schachter, Like a Crown. Brinton the Revolution, Let's Go Crazy. And Genesis Owusu, Human Again. I'm your horse, Mark Munger. A horse again. The transformation happens every weeknight at 8 o'clock. It's miraculous and fabulous and wonderful all at once. Dusty Springfield coming up, Say She, and Orville Peck from the new album. This is Parliament for our friend Jim, right on SPN. Good,

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Roy Orbison's Crying, Nation of Language, Under the Water. Thompson Twins, Hold Me Now, and Parliament's Ride On. 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

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McPherson, and Johnny Taylor. 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

SPM, PM, Dusty Springfield, No Easy Way Down, Panda Bear and Sonic Boom, A of Wind, Seishi Shi's Prism, Andrew Tsai, You Turned Me On, and Orville Peck, Blue Skies. There are blue skies and endless prairies here on the program. We're riding without fences. I'm your horse, Mark Munger. Coming up on the show, Eli Paperboy Reed, Chick Chick Chick, Josh DaCosta, Grace Cummings, and the OJs. In the 10 o'clock hour, stay with us for an old school block party on the Hip Hop Chronicles. 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

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Hip Hop Chronicles ahead in the 10 o'clock hour. Here is Grace Cummings singing my mantra, I'm not crazy.

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1: SPM PM, Johnny Taylor. Will you love me forever? J.D. McPherson's Northside Gal, the Hoosier, Work Song. Josh DaCosta, Beach in the Rain, and Grace Cummings. I'm not crazy. I'm not crazy. I'm not crazy. I'm not crazy. I'm not crazy. I'm your horse. Mark Munger, Sharon Van Etten, 17 SPM, PM.

0: SPM, PM. That was it. Chick, chick, chick. Even when the water's cold. Eli, Paperboy Reed, Love You More, featuring Zanya. And Sharon Van Etten, 17. Thanks to our producers, MBC Smith, Cynthia Donovan, and Dylan Ferguson, helped to lay the groundwork for this program. And Paul Chelstad and Elizabeth Nightmare Munger provide art direction. I'm your host, Mark Munger, and this is Siouxland Public Media. KWIT, Sioux City, 90.3, and KOJI, Okoboji, 90.7.
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2: Hey, yo, what's up, y'all? This is Nas with Mike Nice.

knowledge, and flavor. Baby, it's the Hip Hop Chronicles, that mix show designed to keep hip hop alive and keep you informed. I'm Mike Nice. That was Peter Guns and Lord Tariq with Deja Vu, released back in the 2000s. I'm going to say early 2000s. It was a anthem that went around the world talking about Uptown Baby. Uptown Baby. But the world loved it. Great music right there. All right, I'm Mike Nice holding you down inside the Old School Block Party. Don't forget, let me know what you want to hear. 1-844-6-HIP-HOP is the number. You can also DM us on Instagram at Hip Hop Chronicles Radio. Right about now, we're going to go for No Role Models with J. Cole by request. Yep, yep. You can get your request in too. Once again, the number is 1-844-6-HIP-HOP.

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I know it's in Texas, probably in Tennessee, that says, fool me once, shame on you. 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

0: when rap music began, most people saw it as a fad, like hula hoop or Pet Rocks. It predicted a very short life for the form. Hip-hop has become the music of choice for much of young black America.
1: 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I rock the party that rocks your body. I rock the

0: There are two other fresh MCs in the house, Special K and Cool Moe Dee of the Treacherous Three. What's up? Know it. Know it. Now, there's word out that there's a battle brewing between Run DMC and Special K and Cool Moe Dee. So I think I'm just going to back out. Word.
1: 1, 2, 1, 2. On the mic at this time, the coolest of the cool, they call me Moe Dee. In the place to be, Jam Master J. 1 for the treble, 2 for the bass. Come on, Jam Master, let's rock the place. I'm a dominator in my field. And when it comes to rap, all the rappers chill. Cause when it comes to rap, I'm the epitome. The rapper's idol and my title is Cool Moe Dee.
2: 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It's not Michael Jackson and this is not Philip. One deaf rapper, Cole Noah can hang. I'm rapping Run DMC like Coop and Cool and the Gang.
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1: But I know that when a party is packed, you need a guy to show you in and where to react. You need a motivator, that means you need me. Special K, huh? I'm from the Treachery 3. GMC, that's who I am. I love to perform, but I'm not a ham. My mother said do it, I said yes ma'am, and I can do it cause I know I can.
0: Oh, don't touch that dial, just sit tight.
1: If you like that battle, huh, that was loud.
0: I know you're gonna love it.

0: A little bit of beats, a lot of knowledge, and definitely flavor. It's the Hip Hop Chronicles, Old School Block Party in full effect. We gave you a plethora of great classic music. No matter how bad the times are, wherever you're at, you can always rely on good hip hop music to keep you going. We gave you that Wyclef Jean. Going to November, we hit you with MC Lyte, Cold Rock, The Party, Treacherous 3, and Run DMC from Graffiti Rock, which was a show that came on, I want to say it was like 1982, and it was on TV. It was like one of the first hip-hop dance shows that made the airwaves. It was crazy. We also gave you Blase Blah with Danger. We gave you Best Kept Secret by Diamond D. And my man Nasty Nas. Nas is the king of disco. Coming up right here, right now, inside of the Hip-Hop Chronicles. I'm Mike Nice. Let's get it on.
1: Nice, nasty. That's all she said. Nice, nasty.
2: It ain't hard to

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1: Oh, come on, Mama.
2: Don't talk back to your mother.
0: Gang members are the only ones that listen to that crap.
1: What are you talking about? Everybody listens to him. Tish is dope.

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1: I do.
0: You the queen.
1: More lotion.
0: Come on, you got plenty.
1: Good. All right.
0: That's good, right?

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G-Rap G and Connor here, baby. Know what I'm saying? 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Peace.

0: a little bit of beats, whole lot of knowledge, and definitely flavor. I'm Mike Nice. It's time to go. But I appreciate you kicking it with me tonight, man, and or today, wherever you're listening at, whatever time it is. I got to remind you, you must support public radio, because without member donations, music, good music like this doesn't happen. You don't have the station that gives you information and great music and less commercials too, right? So we want to keep that going. 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We need your help. All right, I'm Mike Nice. Out of here until next time. Hold on, I got to tell you what I played. We played some Erykah Badu and Guru with Plenty. We gave you Shootout from Nas. We also played The People by Common. Candy Bar by my man. That was by request, too, by Keith Murray. We gave you LaToya with Just Ice. And we gave you Coogee Rap Roads to the Riches. All right, I'm out of here until next week, y'all. Until then, peace.
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2: 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Broadcasting from the campus of Western Iowa Tech Community College, I hope you enjoyed the old school block party. 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And just ahead, we have the Midnight Sun with the Brazilian Hour, which is very nice now. It's been a rainy day. Tomorrow's going to be rainy as well. Tonight's low in the upper 50s. Tomorrow's high in the low 60s. 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
3: Hello and welcome to the Brazilian Hour. I'm Sergio Mialnischenko, and we have a very special show ahead. Don't miss coming up very soon, a special segment with compositions by the legendary Ari Barroso. But now, let's listen to Flora Purim, Emílio Santiago, Marcos Valle, Gal Costa, and close with Carlinhos Brown.

And then we had Carlinhos Brown with Aganju. Gal Costa with Camisa Amarela. Marcos Valle presented Todo Dia Santo with Emílio Santiago. We heard Negadina and Flora Purim opened the set with Perfume de Cebola from the album Queen of the Night. Up next is our special segment with compositions by the legendary Ari Barroso. Let's listen to Jair Rodrigues with a composition by Ari Barroso called Na Baixa do Sapateiro.

And then we had Jair Rodrigues with a composition by Ari Barroso titled Na Baixa do Sapateiro. Ari Barroso, born in 1903, was one of Brazil's greatest composers and a towering figure in the history of Brazilian popular music. Born in Ubá, Minas Gerais, he composed more than 250 songs, including the immortal Aquarela do Brasil, also known as Brasil, a work that helped introduce Brazilian music to the world. The song was featured in the Walt Disney 1942 animated film Saludos Amigos, while another Barroso's classic, Na Baixa do Sapateiro, known internationally as Bahia, appeared in Disney's The Three Cavalheiros, that's in 1944. These films played a major role in bringing Brazilian music and culture to international audiences during the Good Neighbor era. A gifted pianist, radio broadcaster, sports commentator, and television personality, Ari Barroso also wrote enduring classics such as No Rancho Fundo, Camisa Amarela, No Tabuleiro da Baiana, Pra Machucar Meu Coração, among many others. His songs have been recorded by generations of artists, from Carmen Miranda and João Gilberto to Frank Sinatra, whose recordings of Brazil introduced Aquarela do Brasil to an even wider international audience. Ari Barroso's music remains a cornerstone of Brazil's rich musical heritage and continues to inspire audiences around the world. Let's have a whole set with compositions by Ari Barroso. Let's listen to Stan Getz and João Gilberto, João Bosco and Daniela Mercury, Luciana Souza and Trio Corrente, Eliana Elias, Daniela Spielman with Mariana Leporassi, and close with Frank Sinatra.

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There we had compositions by the great Ari Barroso. We just heard Frank Sinatra with Brazil, Daniela Spielman and Mariana Leporassi with Isto Aqui O Que É, with Helena Elias, a nice version of Isto Aqui O Que É. Luciana Souza and Trio Corrente brought us Pra Machucar Meu Coração. João Bosco joined by Daniela Mercury with No Tabuleiro da Baiana. And we opened with Stan Getz, great American sax player, with, well, the boss of Bossa Nova, João Gilberto, with Morena Boca de Ouro. I hope you enjoyed this very special segment with compositions by Ari Barroso. We don't stop here, we have more music, and we continue with Monarco, Roberto Menescal, and Javan.

Then we had Javan with Farinha from his album Milagreiro, with Roberto Menescal, a legendary figure in the Bossa Nova movement with influencia do jazz. Monarco, a very good samba singer and composer, with Tudo Menos Amor. 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Once again, this is Brazilian Hour 464. 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I'll leave you with pianist Luiz Avelar with Você Já Foi à Bahia. From the Brazilian Hour, I'm Sergio Mialnischenko. 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

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We're so glad you joined us this evening for the Brazilian Hour. Good music coming up from Radio Bilingue. We have oldies to carry you through the wee hours. At 5 a.m., we have the news from NPR, so never turn us off. Tonight's low in the upper 50s, tomorrow's high in the low 60s. Rain continues. It's midnight. 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

cosa. I'm not yeah.

What's happening, people? Thursday night, once again, you got me, Mr. Henry Lozano, here in the studios of Radio Bilingüe. 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Let's get this show rolling, people. I got some mail-in dedications, phone-in dedications in a bit, and a bunch of great music. Hell yeah.

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I'm not afraid.

0: Girl full of charms, whole injection right there on Robbie Bilingua's Oldies But Goodies. Oldies with an attitude with me and Lozano. We got some mail and dedications coming up, people. 5005 East Belmont Avenue, Fresno, California. 93727 is the address. Make sure you put in care of those Oldies But Goodies. Oldies with an attitude. Thursday night, Tenor Lozano, something like that. So we know where they go. 5005 East Belmont Avenue, Fresno, California. 93727 is the address. And then in a bit, after I read the mail, people, because like I always say, you write them, I read them. After the mail's done, we'll get to those phone lines. But in the meantime, you know, just kick back, chill, listen to the music, enjoy the music. You know, get comfy. I mean, I was going to say get underneath the blankets, but it's still over here in Fresno, in the Central Valley, it was almost 100 again, almost triple digits. But supposedly going to cool down again, but let's see. 5005 East Belmont Avenue, Fresno, California, 93727. Take a little break, come back with some more oldies but goodies. But first, check it out.
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The Faces of Truth. I need you right here on Rocket Bilingua's Oldies But Goodies. Oldies with an Attitude with Miguel Lozano. 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Some mail-in dedications. 5005 East Belmont Avenue, Fresno, California, 93727. 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And Oldies are on Monday through Thursdays, 10 p.m. to 1 a.m. Pacific time. Also, you know, you can find me on TikTok doing my live right there. Saludos to the TikTok familia. Hey, what's up, Henry? I hope all is well with you and your loved ones. As for me, I take it one day at a time. I'd like to say thank you for what you do. This message from my queen, Laura Prado. Lord, don't ever, the man that adores you is, I can't remember. I'm the man you've been missing, but you are my dream come true. I see you, I hear you clear, and I always want you near. Thank you for loving me for the man I am and supporting my dreams and goals, because I will be there every step of the way for yours. Love your king, Andy Ascare. Please play these songs for my queen, Laura Prado. Good night, my love. Mwah, mwah, mwah, mwah. Some old school estilo. The BB and Q band, Genie. Kashif, Don't Stop My Love. Click, dedicated to you. And thank you, Henry. Have a good night. Andy Ascare. Got this going out to Laura Prado, Moreno Valley. From Andy Ascare, Salt Lake City, Utah State Prison. Kashif, Don't Stop My Love.

0: Kazeev, don't stop my love. Going up to Laura Prado there in Moreno Valley, California from your honey, your king, Andy Ascare, out there at Utah State Prison, Salt Lake City. 5005 East Belmont Avenue, Fresno, California. 93727 is the address for your mail-in dedications and requests. You know, the phone lines are a little tougher to get to. The mail-in dedications, you write them, I'll definitely read them, people. 5005 East Belmont Avenue, Fresno, California, 93727.
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Some tax-free right there. Love me right here. Rather Bling with oldies but goodies. Oldies with an attitude with me and Lozano. Love me tax-free. Good jam, good jam. Got some more mail-in dedications. 5005 East Belmont Avenue, Fresno, California. 93727. Henry Q&A, Senor Lozano, I hope when you receive this letter, it finds you in the best of health, mind, body, and soul, as well as in high spirits. Another week, and here I am sending these few lines of love to my beautiful wife, Susana Joven. Babe, I love and miss you so much. I think about you day and night. Can't wait to have you in my arms once again. I know that this time apart, it's only making the love we have for each other stronger. So here's a kiss goodnight and sweet dreams. Mwah! Henry, can you play a song for my wife? Can you please play some Rosie the Originals, Angel Baby? Gracias, Henry, and I hope you have a blessed night. Your friend, Isaias Hernandez. Hola, to Susana Joven. Susana Joven from your honey. Isaias Hernandez, Rosie and the Originals, Angel Baby. Oops.

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Some Freedom Machines, Stop Doubting My Love, right here on Other Bling with Oldies But Goodies. Oldies with an Attitude, with me and Rosado. We got some mail and dedications, some phone and dedications in a bit. 5005 East Belmont Avenue, Fresno, California. 93727 is the address. Make sure you bring care of those oldies but goodies, oldies with an attitude, Thursday night oldies, Henry Lozano, something like that. On the outside, people on the outside, because if you just put Radio Bling on the outside of the envelope, it'll get shoved in the mailbox and nobody will see it. Because oldies got their own little mailbox slot, and there's a bunch of different kind of programs here at Radio Bling. You can go to RadioBlingwood.org, go check out the programs throughout the days. A lot of Spanish programs, Spanish programming, a lot of news programs, and you know, Monday through Thursday, 10 p.m. to 1 a.m. Pacific time, oldies but goodies. I got another mail-in dedication. Let me see. I'll do it after the break. Let's get back to the oldies but goodies. I got the Pray Tells, the Magician.

SJV Fresno, KMPO Modesto, KTQX Bakersfield, KHTC Chular Salinas, KUBO Calexico El Centro, KVUH Laytonville, KWMS Williams, Arizona, KREE Perterville Douglas, Colorado, KHUI Alamosa, in New Mexico, KDUO Columbus, KYOL Jama, KQTO Hurley, KVMG Raton, Oregon, KTLU Merrill, KRSO Huntington, Texas, KRCU Batesville Crystal City, KRBP Presidio, KXJT Rio Grande City, KHEM Zapata, KNOO Sierra Blanca. Affiliate stations in California, KERU Blight, KBBF Calistoga Santa Rosa, KWXCLP Coachella, Arkansas, KABF Little Rock, Idaho, KBSX HD3 Boise, Iowa, KWIT Seal City, KOJI Okoboji, Washington State, KSBR Mount Vernon, and in Wyoming, KOCA Laramie.

0: Some Sunday Williams, where did he come from? Right here, Robbie Bling, with Oldies But Goodies. Oldies with an Attitude, with me, Hitler Lazar. Still got some mail and dedication, people. Those phone lines, I'll get to those in a minute. Saludos to the first one on the phone. I see it, but hold on. Hello, Henry, this is Matthew Soto from Porterville, California. I want to send saludos to you and your staff. Well, I wanted to ask if you could please play The Finest, I believe, by the SOS Band. Well, I want to say thank you from Matthew Soto from Porterville, California. And enjoy your night, your loyal listener. And I want to say to my friend Joanna Sandoval. She's been down in jail, and I can't wait to see her. Well, Henry, please push play on the song The Finest from El Mateo, Matthew Soto, Porterville, California. Here you go, Mateo, The Finest.
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0: bump and the soul stomper as I can remember right here on Rather Bleed With Oldies But Goodies, Oldies with an Attitude with me and Lozano. How's everybody doing tonight, people? How's everybody doing? Happy Thursday, happy Thursday. Broadcasting right here out of the central San Joaquin Valley, Fresno, California. And broadcast throughout the whole U.S. of A., parts of Canada, parts of Mexico. 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Right here in Fresno, California, 91.5 FM. Radio Bilingue. I got some more mail and dedications coming up in a minute. Got those phone lines. I'll get those in a bit, people. We'll get those in a bit. 5005 East Belmont Avenue, Fresno, California. 93727 is the address. And make sure you put in care of those oldies but goodies on the outside of the envelope. Thursday night oldies. Oldies with an attitude. Something like that. 5005 East Belmont Avenue, Fresno, California, 93727. Take a little break, come back with some more music, but first, check it out.
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Oh, yeah, some Santana, que viva Santana, Black Magic Woman, Oye Como Va. You know, people, I consider that one song, right? You can't play one without the other, people. Jam, jam, jam. Still got some mail-in dedications, people, some mail-in dedications, 5005 East Belmont Avenue, Fresno, California, 93727. Got those phone-in dedications coming up in a minute, so hang in there. If you call, you guys calling the phone lines, peace and love, but just hold on 1 second. Got this one right here, short and sweet, people, short and sweet. Those are, and easy to read, and easy to read. Going out to the familia, the dream team. We got William, we got Nadine, we got Rayanne, we got Elaine, we got Robert. From Elizabeth, Shorty. I'll dedicate to you guys some Dream Team. There he is.

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some Michael, or so, excuse me, some Frankie Newsom, Last Bus from Tupelo, right here on Rather Bling with Oldies But Goodies. Oldies with an attitude. Mira Lozada. Got a couple more letters, people. A couple more letters. Uncle Henry, last week's show was great. As always, thanks and appreciate go out to you. I've been processing some repressed emotions, and the songs you played helped out. So with that said, can you please play these songs? Excuse me. Some more is Day in the Time. 777-9311. Some Richie Rich, Let's Ride. Some Rapping for Tay, Play a Club. Some James Brown, Papa's Got a Brand New Bag. This is for my brothers on lockdown who have had to deal with relationships and breakups. Remember, there's an ocean full of fish, so stop going back to the same swamp trying to catch the one that got away. Truly, George from Visalia, California. May God bless you. How you doing, George? How you doing? Here's some James Brown. Papa's Got a Brand New Bag.

watching this very attractive lady. But you see, she's with this guy, and, well, I guess you know how those things go.

Some soft touch, look up, look down, right here on Other Bleeman's Oldies But Goodies, Oldies with an Attitude. I'm going to take a little break, come back with some more music. Let me read this one real quick. I'm going to read this dedication, I'll get to the music right after. Uncle Henry, hey now, fam. How you living? I hope the best of the best, all in all. This dedication is for that Queen Empress, fine as early morning ray of sunshine. Baby, you stay in my heart, prayer, and mind. I thank El God for you, Priscilla Bookie Boo. To infinity and beyond, I miss and love you, Bookie. 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Unc, please do what you do and play what my heart says to Bookie Boo. 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God bless. Power to the people. Want to hear some Tina Marie? Miracles need wings to fly. The Whispers, can't help but love. Some Barry White. Some Teddy Pendergrass. Always big love and respects. Michael, Mikey. Big supernatural miracles and blessings at hand. And he included a little drawing of the Jetsons. Nice. Gracias, Mikey. I got your songs coming up. But first, check it out right here.

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Some Lady T by request, by dedication, mail in dedication. Got out to Boogie Boo. 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I'm going to open up those phone lines, people. Those phone lines open at 559-264-9191. Also 559-455-5766. Michael also sent to Priscilla Boogie Boo some Barry White.

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KREE Perterville Douglas, Colorado. KHUI Alamosa. In New Mexico, KDUO Columbus. KYOL Jama. KQTO Hurley. KVNG Raton. Oregon, KTLU Merrill. 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KODI Okoboji. Washington State, KSBR Mount Vernon. And in Wyoming, KOCA Laramie.

No one in this world. Here we are. The Enchanting Enchanters. No one in this world right here on Rather Bleeding was Oldies But Goodies. Oldies with an attitude. I got those phone lines open. Those phone lines open at 559-264-9191. Also 559-455-5766. Number to call for dedications and requests. Four songs per dedication. One dedication per phone call. You have to four of your friends to and from. And no nicknames, people. No nicknames, please. We got Gilbert Estrella out there in Porterville, California. I want to hear some Rick James and Glow. What else do we got? We got happy birthday wishes going out to Joanna Guerrero out there in Porterville, California, from Veronica Martinez, also of Porterville, California. She's wishing you a happy, happy birthday. Dedicating a song to you, The Shy Lights, Oh Girl.

0: Some Rick James right there, Glow, going out by request. Gilbert Estrella out there in Porterville, California, wanted to hear that one. Before that, we heard the Shine Lights, Old Girl, going out to Joanna Guerrero out there in Porterville, California, also from your amiga, your friend, Veronica Martinez, also of Porterville, California. Got those phone lines open, people. Phone lines open at 559-264-9191. 559-455-5766. We got this one going up to my wifey, Francesca. Right? Then you know I love you. From Junior. Dedicated to you some Brentwood. I like the way you love me. We got that song coming up, but first, gotta take this little break right here.
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0: Good afternoon, Francisca from Junior. Just letting you know I love you. I love you. Some Brent Wood right there. I like the way you love me. 559-264-9191. Also 559-455-5766. Number call for your dedications and requests. Excuse me. We got one going out to Andy Cruz out there in Porterville, California from Israel Cruz. Happy, happy birthday to my beautiful wife. Dedicates to you some Billy Stewart. I do love you. Also going out to Jesse Corrales. Give me a little sign. These arms of mine, oh honey, and tell it like it is. From Elena. There you go, Jesse. Back to back, Bretton Woods.
1: If

Some Aaron Neville right there, tell it like it is. And before that, we're some Otis Redding, These Arms of Mine. And start off with Give Me a Little Sign. Going out to Jesse Corrales from Elena. Let me see if I got time to get this one on real quick. Let me see. Got those phone lines on, people. We're down to the last 34 minutes of the show. Got a few to read. Let me read this one real quick. Good night to Vincent Polito. I love you. Sweet dreams and have a great day tomorrow. From your honey, Marisol Polito. Dedicated to you, some Bobby Day. Rockin' Robin.

0: Good on to Vincent Polito from the Honey. Marisol Polito. Some Bobby Day Rockin' Robin. Let me read a couple more here. We got a big shout out to the Prado family out there in Dinuba, California, Fresno, California, Visalia, California, Huntington Beach, Califas. Dedication is the Midnighters, the town I live in. Got that coming up. We got going out to Andy Ascare out there in Salt Lake City, Utah State Prison. From Laura Prado out there in Moreno Valley, California. Saying, hang in there. I love you. And dedicates to you. Some Barbara Mason. I do love you. But first, this right here.
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The Delegations, Oh Honey, going out to Jesse Corrales from your honey. Or excuse me. No, no. Going out to Jesse Corrales from Elena. That's what he said. Strike that first part. Hell yeah. Also going out to the Prado Familia out there in Dinuba, Fresno, Visalia. I lost it. Where'd it go? Huntington Beach and all over the place. The Midnighters, the town I live in.

The OGs from East L.A., the Midnighters, the town I live in. Classic right there, people. Classic right there. Winding down the show, people. Winding down the show. Got about 15 minutes. Before I take a little break, let me shout this one out real quick, and then I'll get to the song right after the break. I'm going up to Chance and Philippe out there in Selma, California, in the truck. Working it, working it. Doing the night shift thing. Hell yeah. I want to hear some Sam Cooke working on the Chain Gang. But first, check it out right here.

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The Brothers of Soul. I guess that don't make me a loser right here, Brother Blingman's Oldies but Goodies. Oldies with an attitude with me and a loser. How you guys doing tonight, people? Gracias for hanging out. We're almost done with the show, people. The last, what time is it? Last 5 minutes. Got the Orlans, Mr. 21.

The Orlans, Mr. 21 right here on Rather Believe It's Oldies But Goodies. Oldies with an Attitude with me and Lozano. Good night, people. Got my last song right here. Probably won't get it all the way through. Some Joe Bravo. It's okay, people. It's okay. Peace and love. You guys be safe. We'll do it again next Thursday. 10 p.m. to 1 a.m. Pacific time right here on Radio Bilingue. Don't forget, go to RadioBilingue.org. Hell yeah. Good night, people. See you.

0: 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KREE Perterville Douglas, Colorado. KHUI Alamosa. In New Mexico, KDUO Columbus. 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

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KREE Perterville Douglas, Colorado. KHUI Alamosa. In New Mexico. KDUO Columbus. KYOL Jama. 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KVNG Raton. Oregon. KTLU Merrill. KRSO Huntington. Texas. KRCU Batesville Crystal City. KRBP Presidio. 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KNOO Sierra Blanca. 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Arkansas. 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KOJI Okoboji. Washington State. KSBR Mount Vernon. 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

0: Australia is one of several countries that's been allowed to buy the F-35 jet from the U.S. Australia says it shipped some F-35 parts back to the U.S. because they needed repairs. This included the jet's canopy, which covers the cockpit and is coated with stealth technology that makes the fighter difficult to detect. However, the shipment was diverted to Hong Kong, where it disappeared. The U.S. says China is engaged in extensive espionage to learn more about advanced American weapons. In a statement, the F-35 Joint Program Office at the Pentagon said it was, quote, actively working with U.S. authorities and industry partners to retrieve these components and investigate the incident. Greg Myrie, NPR News, Washington.
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2: Good morning. At 6:31, I'm Steve Smith, Siouxland Public Media News. South Dakota residents could soon have the ability to receive mobile crisis services for substance abuse and mental health issues. Siouxland Public Media's Brett Hayworth has the details.
3: The U.S. Department of Health and Human Services on Thursday announced $13 million is being directed for 24/7 mobile crisis response teams. A release said that money will be delivered to providers participating in the Certified Community Behavioral Health Clinic initiative in South Dakota in order to build a stronger behavioral health care workforce. In that statement, Health and Human Services Secretary Robert F. Kennedy Jr. said, quote, we are putting resources directly into rural communities to strengthen the health workforce, modernize infrastructure, expand access, and bring care closer to home, end quote. Governor Larry Roden and U.S. Senators John Thune and Mike Rounds praised the funding and what it could achieve in South Dakota. I'm Brett Hayworth for Siouxland Public Media News.
2: Back in Iowa, state officials that spoke to the governor's Medicaid Fraud Task Force yesterday said the state unit that investigates Medicaid fraud is efficient, but a former state official that oversaw the agency says the state needs to allocate more resources and staffing. In the budget year 2025, the Iowa unit had 10 employees and it reached 8 fraud convictions. Recent federal data shows Iowa has low staffing levels compared to other states with similar Medicaid budgets. That's a look at Siouxland Public Media News. Now we'll hear our weather outlook for the weekend and beyond from the KCAU 9 Weather Center.
4: Good morning, Siouxland. We're looking at some scattered showers across the region once again today, with temperatures not really varying too much thanks to that cloud coverage and that rain. Temperatures hanging out in those low to mid 60s, and those lows tonight on the upper 50s and low 60s. From there, we are going to be able to warm up ever so slightly for a Saturday, though we do still see some showers in the region with that temperatures in those mid to upper 60s. Sunday, partly cloudy skies, temperatures in those upper 60s, low 70s. Upper 60s, low 70s for Monday as we see those clouds starting to increase throughout the day, with those showers moving in Monday night, persisting into Tuesday, Wednesday, and Thursday as temperatures hang out in those mid to upper 60s. Those mid to upper 60s will persist as we go into the end of next week, but we are looking a little bit more dry with those clouds also slightly clearing out, partly cloudy skies hanging out overhead. So overall, looking like we're going to be on a cooler start for the start of October. This is meteorologist Taylor King with KWIT, KOJI, Siouxland Public Media.
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6: This is Morning Edition from NPR News. I'm E. Martinez in Culver City, California.
7: And I'm Leila Fadel in Washington, D.C. Good morning. The president of Iran has spent much of this week in New York. It's a rare occasion, a president visiting a country while his nation is at war with it. Masoud Pezeshkian was here for the annual meeting of the United Nations, and he met with journalists yesterday, including our Steve Inskeep. Good morning, Steve.
8: Good morning.
7: So what did you get out of the session?
8: I felt that I got some insights into how Iran sees the effort to end this war. Mm-hmm. President Pezeshkian was with Abbas Araghchi, who is Iran's foreign minister, and he, Araghchi, is the diplomat who met with U.S. officials this week. So we got to hear a little bit from both. This started, I should tell you, as an off-the-record session with nobody to be quoted, but afterward, Iranian officials consented to put many comments on the record, so I can tell you a little bit about what was said.
7: So how do the Iranians see the talks?
8: They gave the impression that they were going through these talks without much optimism. Mm. The president said, quote,

0: Live from NPR News in Washington, I'm Dave Mattingly. No major breakthroughs are reported as China's President Xi Jinping prepares to wrap up his state visit to the U.S. President Trump says he plans to take Xi to the National Archives today to view the Declaration of Independence, the Constitution, and the Bill of Rights. The U.S. Navy says 8 sailors aboard the USS Abraham Lincoln attempted suicide during the carrier group's 10-month tour. NPR's Quill Lawrence says the ships are now returning from the Middle East.
1: Family members of U.S. sailors first warned about conditions on the aircraft carrier during

0: And coastal flooding are likely from North Carolina to New England over the weekend as a nor'easter moves up the East Coast. This is NPR News from Washington.
1: Good morning. It's 7:31. I'm Steve Smith reporting Siouxland Public Media News. Opponents of data center construction in Salix are hosting a national bus tour seeking to encourage people to maintain their long-standing agricultural heritage. Siouxland Public Media's Brett Hayworth has the story.
2: The AI Data Center Revolt Tour is by the National Humans First Group, as hosted locally by the Salix Guardian Alliance. It will make a stop at 5 p.m. Friday at the City Park in Salix, a town of 300 people. Salix rural resident Janet Yannick said it is important to push back on large-scale data centers.
3: This is just, you know, to try to get people excited, to get them involved, to be involved wherever they are, whether they're here or anywhere else. Everyone is welcome to come. This is not specific to Salix.
2: In August, Google announced the company is in the early stages of evaluating a Salix site for a data center. Also that same month, the Salix City Council declined to place a moratorium on a possible data center in town. Some Salix people support a data center as an economic boost. The tour stop in Salix follows a Thursday event in Dubuque and precedes one in Lincoln, Nebraska. I'm Brett Hayworth for Siouxland Public Media News.
1: 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Now we'll check out our wet weather forecast from the KCAU 9 Weather Center with meteorologist Taylor King.
4: Good morning, Siouxland. We're looking at some scattered showers across the region once again today, with temperatures not really varying too much thanks to that cloud coverage and that rain. Temperatures hanging out in those low to mid 60s, and those lows tonight on the upper 50s and low 60s. From there, we are going to be able to warm up ever so slightly for a Saturday, though we do still see some showers in the region with that temperatures in those mid to upper 60s. Sunday, partly cloudy skies, temperatures in those upper 60s, low 70s. Upper 60s, low 70s for Monday as we see those clouds starting to increase throughout the day, with those showers moving in Monday night, persisting into Tuesday, Wednesday, and Thursday, as temperatures hang out in those mid to upper 60s. Those mid to upper 60s will persist as we go into the end of next week, but we are looking a little bit more dry with those clouds also slightly clearing out, partly cloudy skies hanging out overhead. So overall, looking like we're going to be on a cooler start for the start of October. This is meteorologist Taylor King with KWIT, KOJI, Siouxland Public Media.
1: Thank you, Taylor. 59 and cloudy in Sioux City, 57 and cloudy in Okoboji.
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6: It's Morning Edition from NPR News. I'm Leila Faldin in Washington, D.C.
7: And May Martinez in Culver City, California. The fight over press freedom in the U.S. continues to play out against the backdrop of President Trump's summit with Chinese President Xi Jinping. Major TV networks dialed back their coverage of the summit in protest over Trump banning three news organizations from the White House. CNN, MS Now, and Politico had their press passes reinstated, but some journalists at CNN and MS Now were denied access to last night's state dinner. And TV coverage of Trump still is not back to normal.
6: NPR's Brian Mann is following all the developments and joins me now. Good morning, Brian.
8: Good morning, Leila.
6: So what happened last night?
8: Well, despite the judge's order restoring press access for these organizations, CNN and MS Now say at least three of their journalists were turned away from covering the state dinner. Journalists for state-controlled Chinese media were allowed in, and this came following days when the White House launched attack after attack against U.S. journalists covering Trump's presidency. He's accused them of purposefully writing negative news, and he's tried to dictate which organizations could have access. Meanwhile, the five major TV networks that provide that shared pool coverage of the president still haven't restored full coverage. What they're asking for is written assurance from the White House that CNN, one of the news outlets Trump tried to ban, will be given equal access and treatment without government interference. NPR reached out to the White House for comment about that. We haven't heard back. So for now, that full coverage is on hold.
6: Now, much of the White House press corps is united pushing back against Trump. Is that pretty unusual?
8: Yeah, it's really different. Trump has kept the news media

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1: 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Thanks for dialing us up this morning on Morning Edition here on Siouxland Public Media, a listener-supported NPR member station in service of Western Iowa Tech Community College. 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Coming up, it's Cultural Continuum. We will have a look at things that are happening this weekend and into next week as well. Lots of things occurring, so we will get to that here shortly. Stay with us. 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
6: Good morning. I'm Leila Fadel. Taylor Swift is out with four new songs today, part of a reissue of last year's The Life of a Showgirl, which sold 4 million copies in its first week. One of them is Cleveland. That's with an exclamation mark. Swifties spend a lot of time decoding her lyrics, but with her husband Travis Kelce being from Cleveland Heights, this one may not need much deciphering. It's Morning Edition.
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6: This is Morning Edition from NPR News. I'm Leila Fadel.
8: And I'm A. Martinez. The WNBA's regular season ended last night. That means the playoff brackets are set, with the Minnesota Lynx having the top spot. Here with a preview of the playoffs is Annie Costable. She covers women's basketball at The Athletic. Annie, so what were some of the biggest highlights of the regular season for you?
9: Gosh, there were so many, but I think we got to start with the fact that this has been the most viewed season in WNBA history, with the league reaching over 88.5 million unique viewers. 47 WNBA games have averaged more than a million viewers. And beyond that, the attendance in each arena has set new marks as well, over 3 million total attendees to date. Wow. So I think just the history in terms of the way that the league continues to grow has been really astounding.
8: Yeah, and it's a simple formula for any sport. If you increase the scoring, people are going to want to watch. People love watching scoring.
9: Exactly, and that's something that as well has improved. And coming into the season, there was a significant effort put into the officiating, improving the officiating, and one of the improvements was allowing the freedom of movement, which we've seen allow for a greater offensive output. Over 16% of the games have been decided by 3 points or fewer this season, which is currently the highest percentage in the league. And the games this season are averaging a combined 10.4 lead changes and ties per game, which is also, you know, again, a mark of, you know, parity and close matchups, which people love to see.
8: All right, so scoring brings people to the seats, but defense wins championships. That's the old sports phrase. So let's look at the playoffs. The Lynx, yeah. They have the first seed, and they had an amazing season from Olivia Miles, who's probably going to be the Rookie of the Year and maybe the MVP.
9: Yeah, Olivia Miles is doing something that no rookie has done since Candace Parker in terms of really putting herself in the MVP conversation. Candace Parker was the only rookie and MVP in WNBA history, and Olivia Miles has come onto the scene and really captured, beyond just her performance on the court, she's been a magnet for attention in the WNBA because she's just so authentic. Like, anybody that is able to obviously watch her can see that, but also just in the way that she carries herself off the court as well, there's just this gravitas towards her that is really unmatched. And what she did without Nafisa Collier, that's why she's earned the mark, the spectacle, both because of her play, but also, to your point, because of where she had the Minnesota Lynx, and she did it without their top player, the MVP runner-up last year, which many people doubted the Lynx would, questioned whether the Lynx would be a playoff team. So for them to be in the number one spot, it's largely because of what Olivia Miles has done and how she sped up her own timeline as far as being a rookie, but playing beyond her years.
8: Yeah, and really quick, Las Vegas Aces have won 3 out of the last 4 championships. Asia Wilson's maybe the greatest women's basketball player of all time. What do you think their chances are?
9: Yeah, the parity in the league is really unmatched this year. And so as good as Asia Wilson is, it's not going to be a cakewalk for them to repeat as champions again. So it's going to be an interesting postseason.
8: Annie Costable of The Athletic, thank you very much.
9: Thanks, guys.
8: This is Morning Edition from NPR News. Our theme music is inspired by BJ Lederman. I'm Amy Martinez.
6: And I'm Leila Fadel.
1: 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I'm Steve Smith, and my guest this morning is Greg Giles from the Sioux City International Film Festival, and we'll be talking about that. Hello, Greg.
0: Hey, how you doing?
1: Glad to have you along. I'm doing all right.
0: Happy to be here. Thank you. Glad to hear that.
1: Okay. Well, Greg and I both graduated from the University of South Dakota, and up there at the adjacent National Music Museum in Vermilion, they've got an event coming up today. It's called Viola Music of Johannes Brahms and Joseph Joachim. That'll be at noon. It's their next NMM live presentation. It'll be played by Ross McIntosh. He'll be performing on the NMM's Da Salo Viola. He'll be accompanied at the Mason and Hamlin Grand Piano by Benjamin Tufte. If you'd like more information, you can go to nmmusd.org.
0: And today through the 4th of October, Reach Youth and Family Theater is presenting Holes, the story of Stanley Yelnats, a young boy sent to a correctional boot camp in the desert after being wrongfully convicted of theft. This stage adaptation is based on the children's novel by Louis Sachar. Performances run, again, Friday, today, through October 4th at the Briarcliff University Theater Building. Evening shows are at 7, Sunday matinees at 2, and you can find Reach and Youth Family Theater on Facebook.
1: And going on tomorrow, the Sioux City Environmental Advisory Board will be holding their semi-annual re-event. Once in the fall, once in the spring. It obviously would be the fall term this time around. That's at the Citizens Convenience Center. That's at 5800 28th Street. That's way out there.
0: We used to call it the dump.
1: We used to call it the dump. Yes, exactly. But now it's called the Citizens Convenience Center. It goes on. It starts at 9 in the morning. It goes until noon. So if you've got old batteries, if you've got electronics that you can't use anymore, or even light bulbs, they even take tires and old mattresses for a reduced fee. You can do that for tomorrow. It begins at 9 o'clock, goes until noon. Go to sioux-city.org/solid-waste, or you can just show up at the dump tomorrow with your stuff, and they'll take care of you.
0: On tomorrow at 11 a.m. through 9 p.m. is the Downtown Tailgate Party. That's free. It's the 5th annual. 4th and Jones Street. Attendees will be able to watch their favorite college football teams on 90 feet of outdoor screens. Live music, food trucks, coffee shops, and breweries will be on site, as well as, importantly, a massive kid zone with face painting and a giant bouncy house and cornhole. 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
1: Yeah. Also going on tomorrow, also going on downtown at the museum, or actually it's controlled by the museum, or it's a museum event. It's called We Want More History Day. It's a coordinated national day of programming, creating a shared national experience. And the Sioux City Museum will be joining in the celebration with a downtown walking tour to celebrate Sioux City's historic architecture. Tom Munson, he's archives manager. 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He'll be conducting the tour. It begins at 1 o'clock on the museum lawn. 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
0: Also, tomorrow, starting at 6 p.m., the Siouxland Sports Academy and the Dorothy Pico Nature Center present the annual event Nature Calls at the arena space. 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
1: Yeah, and
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1: And note the venue change, because it has always been held at the convention center.
0: Yes, sir.
1: A new place.
0: Again, that's at the Siouxland Sports Academy, the arena.
1: Now, Greg is promoting a film festival. 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
0: Competition.
1: It's a Spanish language
0: claro
1: film festival.
0: Que sí.
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0: On Sunday, the 27th, the Betty Strong Encounter Center will be presenting a live performance by pianist and vocalist Amy Ellsworth at 2 p.m. Ellsworth spent over 3 decades in rock bands, including Jukebox Zeros and Sioux City Rockestra. She's opened for many national acts like Foreigner, Joan Jett, and Brett Michaels. The program is free with a reception to follow. 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
1: And Sioux City Community Theater is holding auditions for an upcoming production of Guys and Dolls. Auditions are open for all high school age through adult. They'll be at the theater Monday and Tuesday from 6 to 8 p.m. both nights. Auditioners are asked to bring a 45-second song and a 45-second monologue. The musical will hit the stage in November.
0: I played Rusty Charlie in that in USD. Oh,
10: I got excellent. A host right here, name of Paul Revere, and there's a guy who says, if the weather's clear, can do.
1: You've got the part. You're in, Greg.
0: Speaking of theater, from October 2nd through October 18th, Lamb Theater is presenting Evil Dead the Musical with a special late night opening Friday, October 2nd at 10:30 p.m. In a cabin lost in the woods, a group of college students find themselves face to face with evil forces. Evil Dead the Musical is a cult classic romp full of gratuitous violence and pop culture references as main character Ash battles evil spirits bent on destroying the world. Performances after opening night will be at 7 p.m. with Sunday afternoon matinees at 1:30 p.m. at Klinger Neal Theater. Go to lambtheater.com.
1: And they are very excited to talk about their splash zone.
0: I've heard about this.
1: You can get
0: yes.
1: ponchos if you're in the
0: it's
1: first.
0: It's like going to see Gallagher. Cover yourself with Saran wrap or you'll get splattered.
1: Exactly. And then this is your event, Greg. It gets underway next week, Thursday, October 1st. It runs through the 4th. It's the Sioux City International Film Festival. Last year there were some issues, but
0: a bit of a hiccup,
1: but we are running forward and going forward and tell us about the film festival.
0: This is the 21st annual. Last year, just as a quick reminder to folks, the Promenade cinema where we'd been for many years, the Promenade Cinema 14 theater space on Lower 4th Street. They had a landlord-tenant dispute. The landlord shut down the building, put locks on the doors, and that was one day before the film festival was supposed to start.
1: That's inconvenient.
0: Very inconvenient. We were very fortunate and blessed to find an alternate venue, Jeff Carlson's Remax City Center, and that's where we'll be again. That's but just as a side note, the Thursday kickoff event is actually at the Orpheum.
1: Oh,
0: that's
1: okay.
0: George Lindblade, Cutting Edge. It's a feature-length documentary about local impresario and photographer and TV guru George Lindblade, who people might know from owning Sioux City Gifts, but there's been a documentary feature film made about him by all the alumni of his under his tutelage. Lots of famous people have appear in the documentary and are going to be in town for the screening. So that's free and open to the public at the Orpheum on Thursday, October 1st at the Orpheum. Then the 2nd, 3rd, and 4th, Friday, Saturday, Sunday, then we will move to our new normal venue, the Remax City Center, which is the old former Riviera Twin. So we have over 60 films from around the world. It's a shorts film festival. So if you don't like a movie, wait 5 minutes, it'll be over, and something else will come up. We have categories in drama, comedy, documentary, thriller, horror, sci-fi, and then we also have a Midwestern films category for the tri-state region.
1: Oh, cool.
0: For young filmmakers, student filmmakers, local folks who want to get seen. But it's a really it's a great bargain. It's $10 for every 2 hour block, $25 for a day pass, and then $40 for a festival pass with VIP access to the after parties.
1: And then you do like themes, like you'll show a block of horror movies.
0: That's
1: a block
0: exactly
1: of comedy
0: right.
1: Movies,
0: that's exactly right. Yes, sir. We used to just sort of merge them all together in a mélange, and then we realized people like it better if they know they're only going to see horror or only going to see drama.
1: All right. So that kicks off Thursday, runs through next Sunday.
0: Exactly.
1: Greg Giles from the Sioux City International Film Festival. Thanks for tuning in to Cultural Continuum. I'm Steve Smith. And you can only hear Cultural Continuum here on Siouxland Public Media, KWYT Sioux City 90.3 and KOJI Okoboji 90.7, broadcasting from the campus of Western Iowa Tech Community College. We'll go right back into another hour of Morning Edition, our final hour this morning. We'll have a local newscast on the way at 8:05. It's 59 degrees, very cloudy in Sioux City. It's 58 degrees now and cloudy in Spencer. Looking for a high today of 63 degrees with a good chance of rain and showers. It's 8 o'clock.
6: Good morning. Expectations were low for major deals to come out of President Xi Jinping's visit to Washington. So far, there haven't been any. We hear from a former U.S. ambassador to China on his expectations on Morning Edition from NPR News. NPR was part of a small group of journalists to speak with Iran's president. I'm Leila Faldin.
11: Jeremy Martinez, he says the country has no trust in the U.S. and is negotiating only so American officials cannot say they refused. Also, major border crossing for Mexican cattle coming into the U.S. is back open. And director Lance Oppenheim talks about the performative justice of To Catch a Predator and how he convinced Robert Pattinson to transform into Chris Hansen for the new movie, Primetime. It's Friday, September 25th. Mark Hamill turns 75 years old today. News is next.
12: Live from NPR News in Washington, I'm Corva Coleman. Chinese President Xi is continuing his state visit to the U.S. President Trump held a state dinner for him at the White House last night that followed their day of meetings. Neither Xi nor Trump directly answered questions about whether Taiwan came up during their discussions. But as Ashish Valentine reports from Taipei, Taiwan is emphasizing its right to self-determination.
13: Following the full day of meetings between Xi and President Trump, China's Ministry of Foreign Affairs released their readout of Xi Jinping's remarks. Xi reportedly expressed hope that the U.S. would oppose Taiwan independence and handle the Taiwan issue prudently. Taiwan's Ministry of Foreign Affairs responded to Xi's remarks in a statement, saying Taiwan's future can only be decided through democratic means. Taiwan's President Lai Ching-te said in a speech last week that faced with the escalating threat from China, his responsibility is to ensure Taiwan is better prepared. Part of that agenda, he said, is raising defense spending to 5% of GDP by 2030. For NPR News, I'm Ashish Valentine in Taipei.
12: With the November midterm elections less than 6 weeks away, more Republicans are distancing themselves from President Trump. NPR's Elena Moore says the GOP is seeking to hold on to a slim majority in Congress amid the president's low approval ratings.
6: A handful of Republicans are breaking with Trump on key issues, like the war with Iran. This week, multiple Senate candidates running in competitive races called for the conflict to end, including Mike Rogers in Michigan.
14: Michigan families are struggling with the price of everyday life. Groceries cost too much. We have to bring prices down. The war with Iran needs to end, and end quickly.
6: Trump's been looming large throughout this midterm cycle, and he's repeatedly told supporters to vote like he's on the ballot. But that could hurt his party. According to the latest NPR PBS News Marist poll, a plurality of registered voters, 45%, say they're voting against him. Elena Moore, NPR News.
12: Israeli Prime Minister Benjamin Netanyahu delivered his remarks yesterday to the UN General Assembly. Many other world leaders this week have sharply criticized his government. NPR's Kat Lonsdorf reports Netanyahu has responded to the criticism.
15: He downplayed settler violence against Palestinians in the occupied West Bank, saying it was the work of 150 juvenile delinquents. The UK recently said such settler attacks and land grabs amount to, quote, ethnic cleansing. Netanyahu rejected claims that Israel has committed genocide in Gaza, something that's come up repeatedly from other world leaders this week. He also accused the media of not telling the, quote, truth about what's happening in Gaza. But just a reminder, Israel has not allowed outside journalists to enter Gaza to independently report in almost 3 years, the entirety of this war.
12: NPR's Kat Lonsdorf. This is NPR. Mortgage rates for a standard home loan are now more than 7%. Only 2 weeks ago, the rate was about 6.75%. Analysts say the war in Iran is a driving reason for the big jump. That's because it's boosted the cost of oil and inflation. That in turn creates volatility in the bond market, affecting the cost of borrowing. Pope Leo is in the midst of a day-long series of speeches across France that began in the French capital. NPR's Eleanor Beardsley reports Leo's four-day trip is the first official papal visit to France since 2008.
16: French television is covering the Pope's visit live, showing him being greeted by President Macron, officers of the French military, and dozens of schoolchildren on a red carpet on the airport tarmac as he stepped off his plane. In an opening speech to Macron and diplomats at the Élysée Palace, Leo raised existential questions about scientific progress, life, and human rights. He warned that a, quote, paradise of machines risks undermining humanity. The Pope will greet the faithful in the streets of Paris before heading to Notre Dame Cathedral. This evening, he is holding a sold-out mass at the Stade de France, Paris's major sports stadium. There is huge fervor for his visit in a country that's both traditionally Catholic and staunchly secular. Eleanor Beardsley, NPR News, Paris.
12: The outer bands of Hurricane Nolo are starting to reach the Big Island of Hawaii. A hurricane watch is up. Forecasters don't think the storm will make landfall, but it is a big rainmaker. Nearly 2 feet of rain could fall on parts of Hawaii. This is NPR.
1: Good morning. It's 8:05. I'm Steve Smith, Siouxland Public Media News. Sioux City school district officials have bought a tract of land on the west side of the city in the vicinity of three schools. Siouxland Public Media's Brett Hayworth shares how that purchase transpired.
17: In a special meeting on Wednesday, the board bought the property at 1727 Castleman Street, which is a former Casey's convenience store. The approved price was $138,000. The tract is near Lust Hills Elementary School, plus also West Middle School and West High School. In a statement to Siouxland Public Media News, spokeswoman Leslie Hying said the district has no immediate plans for the land. But given the proximity to the other schools, it made sense for the district to secure the land. Hying said district officials will explore all opportunities to utilize the land to positively serve students, staff, and district patrons. The board had debated that sale in a meeting last week, but held off while pinpointing such details as the length in which the property could be inspected. I'm Brett Hayworth for Siouxland Public Media News.
1: State officials that spoke to the governor's Medicaid fraud task force yesterday said the state unit that investigates Medicaid fraud is efficient. But a former state official that oversaw the agency says the state needs to allocate more resources and staffing. In the budget year 2025, the Iowa unit had 10 employees and reached 8 fraud convictions. Recent federal data shows Iowa has low staffing levels compared to other states with similar Medicaid budgets. Jeremy Ingram, director of the state's Medicaid Fraud Control Unit, says referring cases to county and federal attorneys help make the group efficient.
18: Collaborating with these prosecuting agencies is a force multiplier that significantly enhances the unit's productivity and efficiency by achieving successful case resolutions with limited staff.
1: Dean Lerner, a former director of Department Inspections and Appeals, said it would be a big mistake if the task force did not suggest more resources for the unit and their recommendations to the governor. Back now to Morning Edition.
6: It's Morning Edition from NPR News. I'm Leila Fadel in Washington, D.C.
8: And I'm A. Martinez in Culver City, California. President Trump and Chinese leader Xi Jinping have met all over the world in the last 10 years, but this week, for the first time, they met at the White House.
6: Trump hosted Xi for a lavish state dinner last night. The U.S. president literally rolled out the red carpet for the Chinese leader as they discussed artificial intelligence, trade, and the Iran war. In a few moments, we'll discuss what was accomplished with former U.S. ambassador to China, Nicholas Burns. We begin with the news.
8: NPR White House correspondent Deepa Shivaram joins us now to discuss all of this. So, Deepa, what kinds of things of substance came out of the meetings and the summit?
19: Yeah, I mean, there were no major announcements, but there were a few concrete takeaways from the summit. The first is the U.S. announced a two-month extension of the trade agreement between the countries, which was established last year when Trump and Xi met in South Korea. And there were also discussions about artificial intelligence. U.S. and Chinese officials had deliberated over information sharing systems that would help alert each other over AI incidents that would affect national security. And that would have been a huge development in AI security globally, because there aren't a lot of guardrails that exist for this technology. But it's unclear how far that proposal on AI will actually go, because in his remarks on Thursday morning, Trump was clear that on AI, he wants to, quote, leave it exactly where it is. Trump has been opposed to any kind of regulation around the technology and often speaks about beating China on AI. Overall, though, I mean, there were low expectations for anything major to come out of the summit. The meeting had more of an emphasis on Trump and Xi's personal relationship, more surface-level rhetoric about the friendship between the two countries. Xi, I will say, made several comments about the responsibility the U.S. and China have to cooperate and communicate.
8: Yeah, state visits usually involve some level of pomp and circumstances. Really seemed, though, like President Trump wanted to go all out to welcome Xi to the White House. You heard Leila mention literally rolling out the red carpet.
19: Yeah.
8: What did that entail?
19: Yeah, I mean, the welcome that Xi got was actually unusual, because Trump met him on the tarmac when he arrived in Washington. And at the White House, you know, Trump's been doing all kinds of construction projects, and he's talked up things like building the helipad on the South Lawn as something to show off during Xi's visit. And sure enough, Trump showcased the new helipad, had military flyovers, even gave Xi a tour of sorts of the South Lawn and some of the construction he's been working on. It definitely did seem like there was a bigger red carpet rollout than usual for this visit. I talked to Sam Sachs about all of this. She's a senior fellow at think tank New America, and she actually said the pageantry had some significance because tensions between the U.S. and China have been ramping up so much.
20: I don't want to understate the importance of pageantry at this moment, because things have been so toxic, and so the pageantry itself creates a kind of breathing space that is stabilizing.
19: What's interesting, though, is that because of Trump's ban on three media outlets, there wasn't any TV coverage of all of this. Trump posted about it on Truth Social yesterday and complained about how the major TV networks didn't show the, quote, made-for-television moments.
8: All right, so what are we looking forward to when it comes to Trump and Xi?
19: Well, a couple of announcements from Xi yesterday included the news that two new Chinese pandas are coming to the zoo in Atlanta.
8: Mm.
19: I know the bar was low for major takeaways, but panda diplomacy remains alive and well.
8: Most overhyped black and white animal, the panda. But that's another topic.
19: Another time. Yeah. But honestly, the real, you know, conversation between the U.S. and China simply just continues. The door is open for Trump and Xi to meet possibly two more times before the end of this year. China's hosting the APEC summit in November, and that's the same summit where Trump and Xi met on the sidelines of last year in Korea. And it would be significant if Trump traveled to China for the second time this year, and then it's possible Xi could come back to the U.S., where Trump is hosting the G20 summit in Miami in December.
8: That's NPR's Deepa Shivaram. Thanks a lot.
19: Thank you.
6: Okay, for more, let's bring in Nicholas Burns here. He was the United States ambassador to China from 2021 to 2025. He's now an international relations scholar at Harvard University. Good morning, Ambassador. Welcome back to the program.
21: Good morning, Leila.
6: So we just heard from our correspondent, Deepa Shivaram, that there was little in the way of grand bargains coming out of this much-trumpeted visit between state visit between President Trump and President Xi. What, if anything, do you think the visit achieved?
3: You know, I think that the fact that they met is important. These are the two most important leaders in the world. This is our most difficult relationship in the world,
21: yeah.
3: Highly challenged. And so we need our heads of government to be working together. I think it's been positive. This is the second meeting this year, perhaps two more in November and December. That's one, I think, benefit. The second is that Scott Bessent, the Treasury Secretary, was able to negotiate with the Chinese. There's going to be a tariff truce and a supply chain truce. Neither side will continue that war through January of this year. Obviously, they want to extend it far beyond that. That would give our economic relationship some badly needed stability. So I think those are two benefits from this visit. I am a little impressed in another way, maybe a more negative way, by the symbolism. You know, the American people want their president to be polite and civil to a foreign leader. That just makes sense. But the over-the-top flattery by President Trump of President Xi, the red carpets, the pomp and circumstance, the marching bands, President Xi is not going to be swayed by that. He's highly intelligent, obviously. He is not sentimental. And he's very cynical about the United States and his government's aim is to overtake us in power. They're highly competitive with us. So that, I thought, was unseemly for an American president to say, we've got a great personal friendship. We have a great relationship. We actually have a very difficult relationship. And there's an unwritten rule in American diplomacy. You want to treat your friends better than your adversaries. And so I would have rather have seen, frankly, a state visit and state dinner for the Japanese prime minister who's in the United States this week, Sanae Takeuchi, to show the Chinese, we want to have a correct relationship with you, however difficult, but we're going to favor our allies. So that, I thought, was a missed opportunity by the administration.
21: Has that been kind of the tone that the president has set in many different ways? I mean, we've heard allies often talk about that, where he's been more cozy with adversaries.
3: I think it's a major problem in the Trump presidency. He is entirely uncritical publicly, President Trump, of President Xi Jinping, Vladimir Putin, Kim Jong-un. And yet the president is extraordinarily critical of Prime Minister Mark Carney, who's our friend and ally in Canada. So this is a major change in the way American presidents have acted towards the world. We are stronger with our allies than without them. And I found as ambassador to China, we need Japan, Korea on our side when we talk to the Chinese. We need the European NATO allies. We certainly need Canada. So I would hope that the administration would go back to a policy of honoring our allies. I think it would be stronger with the Chinese if we did that.
21: Now, you mentioned a couple good things, that the visit happened at all, and that there was this extension of the trade truce.
3: Yeah.
21: But the big issues, the bigger issues, might I say, is the issue of the China being the larger importer of Iranian oil, China's support of Russia in the war with Ukraine, the issue of AI. I mean, these didn't seem to be at the forefront.
3: I think that's a striking aspect, Leila, of this summit, in fact, of President Trump's diplomacy towards China. What is missing? President Trump does not appear to be pushing Xi Jinping on China's massive cyber attacks against American cities and towns, against our infrastructure. President Trump is not criticizing China for its support for Iran fighting the United States, its support for Russia invading Ukraine. And, you know, the Chinese right now are trying to intimidate our treaty allies, Japan and the East China Sea, the Philippines and the West China Sea. They're human rights issues. Jimmy Lai, this great human rights champion for freedom of the press, is unfairly given a life sentence in jail. And so there's so much on the substantive side that we have to tackle. But President Trump appears really focused on the personal relationship. I think that's a major miscalculation.
21: Nicholas Byrne served as the U.S. ambassador to China under President Biden. Thank you for your time and your insights.
3: Thank you very much.
22: Buying a new home is getting more expensive. Mortgage rates are above 7% for the first time in well over a year, according to the mortgage giant Freddie Mac. NPR's Stephen Bisaha looked into what that means for would-be homebuyers.
23: Imagine you're getting a 30-year fixed-rate mortgage on a $400,000 home, standard down payment.
2: To understand what a 7% mortgage rate would mean for your monthly bill, we got National Association of Realtors economist Jessica Louts on the line to help us make three comparisons. Number one, buying the home at this week's rate versus last week's, which was a bit lower.
4: I don't think that the 7% number is magic when it comes to dollars, because it's actually a difference of a whopping $17.
2: That's $17 more each month. Still, Lout says a 7% rate does have a psychological effect.
4: That's going to turn home buyers away.
2: One of the big reasons rates are rising this year is the U.S. war with Iran. That's created a lot of volatility in the bond market, which affects the cost of borrowing, including for a home. Mortgage rates are up more than a full percentage point since the war started in February. So, comparison number two. Today's rates for the same home compared to right before the war.
4: Okay, so that's a difference of $221.
2: $221 more dollars each month.
4: So that, I mean, I think that's going to be make or break for some consumers.
2: And many people are looking even further back. They bought or refinanced a home during the pandemic. Rates were super low, like under 3.5% in the early 2020s. Nobody wants to give those mortgage rates up. Lutz says that's why she's now seeing the lowest level of home sales since 1995.
4: Homeowners are staying put. They do not want to make a housing trade if they have to finance a home at double the mortgage interest rate than they currently are in.
2: So, last comparison. How does a COVID-era mortgage payment match up with today?
4: Oh my gosh. Yeah, so that's a difference of nearly $700 a month.
2: No wonder so many people can't afford to move. Stephen Bisaha, NPR News.

0: as hosted locally by the Salix Guardian Alliance. It will make a stop at 5 p.m. Friday at the City Park in Salix, a town of 300 people. Salix rural resident Janet Yannick said it is important to push back on large-scale data centers.
1: This is just, you know, to try to get people excited, to get them involved, to be involved wherever they are, whether they're here or anywhere else. Everyone is welcome to come. This is not specific to Salix.
0: In August, Google announced the company is in the early stages of evaluating a Salix site for a data center. Also that same month, the Salix City Council declined to place a moratorium on a possible data center in town. Some Salix people support a data center as an economic boost. The tour stop in Salix follows a Thursday event in Dubuque and precedes one in Lincoln, Nebraska. I'm Brett Hayworth for Siouxland Public Media News.
2: And that's a look at Siouxland Public Media News. Now we'll hear our weather outlook. That's from the KCAU 9 Weather Center's Taylor King.
3: Good morning, Siouxland. We're looking at some scattered showers across the region once again today, with temperatures not really varying too much thanks to that cloud coverage and that rain. Temperatures hanging out in those low to mid 60s, and those lows tonight on the upper 50s and low 60s. From there, we are going to be able to warm up ever so slightly for Saturday, though we do still see some showers in the region with that temperatures in those mid to upper 60s. Sunday, partly cloudy skies, temperatures in those upper 60s, low 70s. Upper 60s, low 70s for Monday, as we see those clouds starting to increase throughout the day, with those showers moving in Monday night, persisting into Tuesday, Wednesday, and Thursday, as temperatures hang out in those mid to upper 60s. Those mid to upper 60s will persist as we go into the end of next week, but we are looking a little bit more dry, with those clouds also slightly clearing out, partly cloudy skies hanging out overhead. So overall, looking like we're going to be on a cooler start for the start of October. This is meteorologist Taylor King with KWIT, KOJI, Siouxland Public Media.
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5: This is Morning Edition from NPR News. I'm Amy Martinez in Culver City, California.
6: And I'm Leila Fadel in Washington, D.C. Good morning. The president of Iran has spent much of this week in New York. It's a rare occasion, a president visiting a country while his nation is at war with it. Masoud Pezeshkian was here for the annual meeting of the United Nations, and he met with journalists yesterday, including our Steve Inskeep. Good morning, Steve.
7: Good morning.
6: So what did you get out of the session?
7: I felt that I got some insights into how Iran sees the effort to end this war. Mm-hmm. President Pezeshkian was with Abbas Araghchi, who is Iran's foreign minister, and he, Araghchi, is the diplomat who met with U.S. officials this week. So we got to hear a little bit from both. This started, I should tell you, as an off-the-record session with nobody to be quoted, but afterward, Iranian officials consented to put many comments on the record, so I can tell you a little bit about what was said.
6: So how do the Iranians see the talks?
7: They gave the impression that they were going through these talks without much optimism. Mm. The president said, quote, "We have no trust in the United States since the U.S. has attacked Iran during negotiations before." He said Iran is only negotiating so that the U.S. cannot claim that Iran is refusing to negotiate and is going for a bomb and so forth. The foreign minister said he met this week with two people who were close to President Trump, Trump's envoy Steve Witkoff and his son-in-law Jared Kushner. This was a three-hour meeting that was supposed to be secret, according to the Iranians, but then President Trump disclosed it, and that led to a public backlash in Iran, where politicians say the foreign minister went beyond his instructions to have a meeting at all.
6: Oh, interesting. What did the foreign minister discuss with Witkoff and Kushner?
7: Okay, it seems on the deal on the table is not that complicated to understand on a basic level. The two sides would return to at least some of the terms from the memorandum of understanding that the two sides already agreed to once and that fell apart. Mm-hmm. Essentially, Iran gets some assets unfrozen, and then after a few days, Iran would reopen the Strait of Hormuz. Although we should note, again, this is something they tried once, and it just didn't get to fruition, didn't get to the end.
6: Now, Steve, you reported from inside Iran over the years. How would you describe the president's place in Iranian politics?
7: This is ironic, Leila, given that the U.S. is at war with this

0: It's 8:49. Thanks for tuning in to Morning Edition today. Here on Siouxland Public Media, I'm Steve Smith, your local host. We've got On Point coming up at the top of the hour. Stay with us for that. Then, I think we're having an Oops All Managers special edition of What's the Frequency Today with Mark Munger. That'll be in the 10 o'clock hour, and we'll join Dr. J, Josh Nanastad, for Listen to This at 11. 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In Sioux City, it's 59 degrees. It's 57 degrees at the Iowa Great Lakes. Coming up later today, the National Music Museum presents viola music of Brahms and Joseph Joachim. It'll be at noon. It's the next NMM live presentation with Ross McIntosh performing the DeSalo viola there at the National Music Museum. It'll be accompanied to the Mason and Hamlin Grand Piano by Benjamin Tufte.
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3: This is Morning Edition from NPR News. I'm E. Martinez.
4: And I'm Leila Fadel. Oprah Winfrey had a vision. She was at a U2 concert at the venue known as Sphere in Las Vegas. The band was on stage, but the real show was happening on the walls and even the ceilings. It's all one big digital screen at Sphere. It's an overwhelming experience. The images, the sounds, the sensory overload as it wraps around you. Oprah felt inspired to create something of her own for that space. It'll be called AHA, and it's coming to Sphere in April.
5: At the end of the U2 concert, I just stood there saying, what just happened here? I at one point thought I was outside, but I wasn't outside, so I was looking up and around like that wasn't the sun coming through, although it was so bright it felt like the sun. And I just stood there quietly. And this feeling came over me like, oh, you could use this place to take people to the edge of space. I can see shooting stars. I can see the Earth in the distance. Mm. And the experience of it is what I want people to feel, and allow people to see our lives in relation to the whole universe.
4: Walk me through what AHA is, because it's not a talk show and it's not exactly a musical. Like, what is the experience?
5: So I'm going for 100% of what the Sphere can do. And it is a visual, immersive experience into nature, into awe, into wonder, into we're filming right now. Scenes around the world. My goal and role throughout life has been to use storytelling, using the mechanism all those years of the show, to show people to themselves, to allow other people's stories to mirror yours so that you can find hope, you can find survival, you can find triumph, victory, joy in other people's stories. So I know how to do that myself, but the idea of combining with some of the world's most fantastic creators. I mean, Max Richter. So from the moment you walk into Sphere, you will hear Max Richter's incredible musical accompaniment. Jacob Collier, who I'd seen at a Wonder Seminar, turning audiences into their own performers. Jacob Collier is also going to join us. I mean, it's a light show, a music show, a visual show, a meditative show. I am trying to remind us all, our relationship to one another, our kindnesses to one another, our sense of shared values that we hold is what's really more important to us in this time than ever before.
4: I've heard you talk about having an internal GPS and how every time you've made these big decisions, even when people tell you, don't do that, you're going to fail, you've been obedient to that internal GPS. Is this a moment like that for you?
5: I feel that. The reason I feel so intentional about it, and that I didn't know how it would turn out, but I believed it was the right direction for me, is because I had this feeling when I was a little girl standing on the back porch watching my grandmother hang out clothes on a line, that I wasn't going to be living in Kosciuszko, Mississippi my whole life. And then I remember being in Baltimore, and all my bosses in 1983 told me I would fail if I left for Chicago, that if I accepted that job.
4: Oh, wow.
5: Every single person told me I was going to fail.
4: Well, they were wrong.
5: Yeah. My point is, I felt like this. I didn't know how I was going to do it. So I feel that we're certainly on the right track. And now that I've got people paying to come to actually sit in the seats, I feel both excited and a little nervous. A little nervous. Like, hi, hi,
4: okay. So you still get nervous?
5: I normally don't, but you know what?
4: This is something new.
5: Layla, you don't get nervous until you're stepping out of your box. I'm not stepping out of my box. I'm stepping out into the sphere, okay? So on that night, I will probably be nervous, I will have to say.
4: Yeah. Oprah Winfrey, she's putting together a show called Aha at Sphere in Las Vegas for the weekend of April 2nd through the 4th. Oprah, thank you so much. What a joy.
5: Layla, thank you.
3: An American-born Catholic bishop is one step away from becoming a saint. That has never happened before. Fulton Sheen was a radio and television personality who explained the Catholic faith to millions. From St. Louis Public Radio, here's Jonathan Aull.
6: Tens of thousands of Catholics from around the world came to St. Louis to witness the beatification of Archbishop Fulton Sheen. He was best known for his TV shows that aired in the 1950s and 60s, including Life is Worth Living. Sheen was charismatic, bold, and to the point, like in this episode when he challenged people to see the dangers of a materialistic life.
7: In other words, we've made our philosophy of habit rather than a philosophy of being.
6: Sheen won an Emmy in 1953, beating out Lucille Ball for Most Outstanding Personality. He died in 1979 at 84 years old. Even though it's been decades since Sheen was on air, clips of his shows have attracted a following on social media. Ellie Fontana, a 24-year-old from Nashville, came to the Beatification Mass because Sheen, in her words, has gone viral.
8: And I think you can even see with how Gen Z is responding today, just how relevant and how much needed it is in the church today.
6: Beatification requires a miracle. 16 years ago, a baby was born without a heartbeat, but recovered after his parents prayed to the Archbishop. The Vatican certified that as a miracle. The baby's mother, Bonnie Engstrom of Washington, Illinois, says she always felt a connection to Sheen.
9: He reminded me of spending time with my great-grandpa, and the wisdom and the humor and the personality, it was such a warm character, and I knew that that was a man that I wanted to get to know better and that I wanted to spend time with.
6: Engstrom named her son James Fulton to honor Sheen. He led the procession of the relic of the Archbishop in the Beatification Mass. The Catholic Church is currently evaluating six other miracles attributed to Sheen to certify a second one. If that happens, then Pope Leo XIV, who's also from Illinois, could take the final step and make him a saint. For NPR News, I'm Jonathan Aull in St. Louis.
3: 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I'm E. Martinez.
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0: Good morning, it's 8:59. Thanks for tuning in to Morning Edition this morning here on Siouxland Public Media, KWIT Sioux City 90.3 and KOJI Okoboji 90.7, broadcasting from the campus of Western Iowa Tech Community College. 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
10: Looking for a high today of 63 degrees with clouds and showers. Showers and thunderstorms likely developing tonight as overnight lows fall back to 60. We'll have a cloudy day and a good chance of more rain tomorrow. Look for a high of 67. It's 9 o'clock, and up next, it's On Point here on Siouxland Public Media.
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2: We're not actually allowing ourselves to be properly bored. We're in that kind of dissatisfied state of boredom where we're constantly seeking more stimulation. 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
1: Turns out that being properly bored is not a state of wasted mental nothingness. It's the exact opposite. It's a brain state where creativity and imagination flourish.
2: How man created bread and beer and fire and wheels and things, you know, they were kind of bored and thought, what will happen if I do this, if I mix this with this?
1: I'm Meghna Chakrabarty. Today on Point, recapturing the beauty of real boredom. Stay with us.
11: Live from NPR News in Washington, I'm Corva Coleman. Stocks opened higher this morning as mortgage rates topped 7%. NPR's Scott Horsley reports the Dow Jones Industrial Average rose nearly 200 points in early trading.
12: Mortgage giant Freddie Mac says the average interest rate on a 30-year home loan is now just over 7%. That makes it more expensive for anyone trying to buy a home and is likely to discourage some people who already have a house from moving. Sales of existing homes have been in a slump for years now, which also drags down purchases of furniture and appliances. Mortgage rates have been pushed higher by a sell-off in the bond market, which has driven the yield on 10-year treasuries to the highest level in about two decades. Investors who lend money to the government are demanding bigger returns, in part to offset the effects of stubborn inflation. AAA says the average price of gasoline rose about a penny a gallon overnight, while the price of diesel fuel dipped by a similar amount. Scott Horsley, NPR News, Washington.
11: The United Arab Emirates is the latest country to suspend flights from Iran. NPR's Aya Batraoui reports this comes after the U.S. threatened penalties on countries that provide fueling, landing, or ticket sales to Iranian airlines.
13: The UAE's Aviation Authority announced the suspension of Iranian airlines to and from the country, citing a U.S. ban on these carriers from using airports around the world. Iran's state news agency, ISNA, also confirmed that flights to the United Arab Emirates were canceled as of Thursday. It's a blow to people in Iran who rely on Dubai's busy international airport for connecting flights. The UAE is also a frequent tourist destination for Iranians. Turkey, another key destination for Iranian travelers, has also suspended flights to and from Iran. And this week, the UAE's central bank suspended the local branches of Iran's national bank from being able to send or receive money from Iran. The bank's customers are mostly Iranians living abroad or businesses with ties to Iran. Aya Batraoui, NPR News, Dubai.
11: Attorneys for the family of a young man who died in Mississippi continue to raise questions about his death. A grand jury recently declined to issue indictments in the case of 18-year-old Nolan Wells. It declared his death to be consistent with accidental drowning. Elise Gregg with the Gulf States Newsroom says the family is highlighting data from Wells' cell phone.
14: Forensic investigator Andrew Garrett at a press conference in Orlando talked through findings from the cell phone extraction.
15: Things were deleted on the phone from the time he last had the phone up until the time that his parents got the phone.
14: Garrett and his team have been working with attorney Ben Crump in his office. They combed through phone data, including Snapchat messages and group conversations. And what they eventually found appears to contradict earlier statements by the Jackson County prosecutor, who said a preliminary report indicated no messages were deleted since Wells' last use. For NPR News, I'm Elise Gregg in Jackson, Mississippi.
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16: This is Bird Note. How many birds do you think are here? It sounds like a whole orchestra, but it's just one bird, the brown-backed solitaire. Their appearance is quite ordinary. They are medium-sized, gray-brown birds, but they have one of the most melodic, complex songs in the world. Ringing out year-round in high-altitude forests from Mexico to Central America. Did you notice a difference between those two songs? They have different structures and durations. This is because they learn to sing differently depending on where they grow up. Much like how a human language spoken across vast regions takes on dialects and accents. Birdsong serves to mark territory, attract a mate, sound an alarm, or request food. But for brown-backed solitaires, their song also puts them in danger. Some locals capture and cage them to keep the bird songs for themselves. As their name implies, they prefer solitude, so you'll probably find one calmly perched with an upright posture on the branches of trees in forests and wetlands. Although occasionally, they may gather in small groups, even mingling with birds of other species. For BirdNote, I'm Lucina Melesio.
10: 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Light rain falling in Sioux City now. It's 59 degrees. It's also 59 degrees and just clouds. No rain yet in Okoboji. 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
17: Like most people, Moira Horowitz doesn't like being bored.
18: I mean, I am completely guilty of avoiding it at all costs. It's hard to spend time with yourself, you know? Like, even when you're doing the dishes, you know, listening to an audiobook or a podcast or something, it's hard to just spend time in your own mind these days.
1: And that's because her own mind can sometimes seem to have a mind of its own.
18: Being in your own thoughts and sometimes lead you places that aren't enjoyable or fun. You know, it's when you perhaps start to worry or feel anxiety. Maybe even I'm annoyed at myself that while I'm bored, I'm not having productive ideas. I'm just thinking about the fact that I'm bored.
1: So, Moira does what so many of us do these days. She avoids boredom by distracting herself with technology.
18: When I have free time, if I get home from work, for example, like the first thing I'll do is probably just turn on the TV and put on, you know, whatever, if it's something I haven't seen or if it's just reruns of a show that I love. Yeah, I'm definitely guilty of that. But yeah, it's just so much easier to be entertained effortlessly.
1: Turning to tech to hold the boredom at bay is so natural now, most people don't even realize they're doing it. But Moira also remembers her life before the instant, endless dopamine hits. She remembers when she was younger. She was much better at being in her boredom.
18: You know, it used to be going outside and walking around in the yard or digging for rocks. Like, those are things where your mind's just wandering the entire time and you're not necessarily accomplishing anything, but you're filling that time, filling that space and just thinking. I worry about, you know, that there will be a future where nobody is forced to face themselves or be alone with their thoughts. It's sad. I think we need that.
1: This is On Point. I'm Meghna Chakrabarty, and Moira's right. We do need that. While we think that boredom is a state of wasted, terrifying nothingness, in fact, it can be the exact opposite. A specific state of mind where we can be our most creative. Sandy Mann is a licensed psychologist and professor at the University of Lancashire in the UK, and she writes about the beauty of boredom in her book, The Science of Boredom, Why Boredom is Good. And she's been researching this topic for more than 20 years, and she joins us from Manchester in England. Professor Mann, welcome to On Point.
2: Thank you. It's lovely to be with you.
1: First, I have to ask, what is it about boredom that so captivated your attention for for 20 years?
2: Well, it's not boring at all. That's what's so captivating about it, because you'd expect boredom and boredom research to be really boring. But it's surprisingly interesting. But I got into this because I first started to research boredom as a young PhD student. And I was particularly interested in those emotions that we either hide at work or fake at work. And the second most commonly hidden or suppressed emotion in the workplace turned out to be boredom. And the first most commonly, people always say, what was the first most commonly suppressed emotion? Do you know what that might have been?
1: Oh, boy. Frustration?
2: Yeah, kind of. Anger.
1: Anger, okay.
2: Yeah. So most people get that, but most people are kind of surprised that boredom was right up there at number two. And that got me thinking. It was an emotion that wasn't really explored much then. It still isn't that much explored. And it was something that I thought, well, this is a bit different. Loads of people have studied anger and stress, and we all know about those, but we don't know so much about boredom.
1: Yeah.
2: So that's how I got into it.
1: Okay, so when you say suppressed emotion, meaning that people, when they were threatened with feeling bored, or they were concerned that they might be getting bored, they actively tried to avoid that?
2: Well, no. What I meant by that was that people were pretending they were not bored. Boredom was and is seen as something quite negative. And we don't like to admit that we're bored because it suggests something wrong with us. Maybe we're not good at our job, or maybe we're boring people. Or maybe our employer will say, well, you know, like our mums used to say, if you're bored, well, I'll find you something to do. There's a whole pile of washing up to do. And the employer might say, well, you're bored. Here's a whole load of tasks to do. So we'd keep quiet about it. So we'd pretend we're not bored. We'd go to that boring meeting with a rigid smile on our face and look really interested and act as if we're absolutely fascinated and hide all that boredom.
1: Interesting. Maybe a little bit later, Professor, we'll get to whether or not a lot of this comes, that fear of boredom comes from cultural forces, because I'm always curious about how things vary globally when it comes to these sort of all-encompassing experiences that we have. Okay, so in the 20 years, though, that you've been studying what boredom is psychologically and emotionally, we've had quite a revolution in the tools that we have at hand to banish boredom. So what evidence have you found over that time about, I mean, I'm literally, oh gosh, I'm going to have to admit this. I actually have my phone with me in the studio. What evidence have you found that digital devices are sort of really banishing any opportunity to be bored in life?
2: Well, here's the funny thing about our devices, is that they should be banishing all our boredom. We should no longer know what it is to be bored. You know, kids are growing up with their devices. We've got the world literally at our fingertips. We shouldn't know what boredom is. You know, our kids should be saying to our parents, what's boredom? Isn't that something that you used to have in the old days? And we should say, oh, yeah, when I was a kid, we'd have boredom, and they wouldn't know what it is. But it seems that that's just not the case. And we seem to be more bored than ever before. It's difficult to quantify that because the boredom research is quite new. It's quite we don't go back that long, but it seems that we are more bored than ever. Children are more bored than ever, and it seems that our devices are not actually helping us manage our boredom or get rid of the boredom, but they actually seem to be increasing our boredom.
1: Oh, tell me more about this. So how are you defining then what boredom is, and I guess the various types of boredom?
2: Well, boredom really is the search for neural stimulation that isn't met with any satisfaction. So we want a certain level of neural stimulation, and everybody's different in that need and that level that is best for them or at that time. We have our optimal level. We're searching for it. We can't reach that optimal level. And that mismatch between what we're seeking and what we get is what we label, that negative feeling we label as boredom.
1: So the lack of the stimulation is the boredom.
2: The lack of adequate stimulation. So, you know, what's boring to one person, what might be enough stimulation for one person might not be for another person. So okay. Everybody has their own optimal level.
1: I see. Okay. So in that case, I guess it's starting to make sense how you see that, like endless scrolling or tapping, is in fact a kind of boredom itself, because the very act forces us to try and seek more of the neural stimulation that we're getting from, you know, doom scrolling on social media?
2: So it's a little bit complicated.
1: Okay, yeah, help me understand it.
2: Yeah. So there's a few different factors at play. First of all, we do know, research tells us that the one thing that contributes to our boredom is routine and repetition. So doing the same thing over and over again would be boring. So the factory worker building on an assembly line, they're doing the same thing over and over again. That can be a big contributor to boredom. Not everybody. Some people will find that stimulating. So we do know that boredom and repetition, so in whatever industry you are in, there's going to be repetition and routine, and that's the big contributor to boredom. Now, when you go to your device, what we're actually doing is the same act, the same thing over and over again. We're viewing the world through the same screen, we're pressing the same buttons, we're scrolling in the same way. It's routine, it's repetitive. So we've got that factor. The other factor is that we as humans seek novelty. We get a dopamine hit when we see something new or have something new in our lives. So we seek novelty, and the internet and our devices give us that opportunity to get those dopamine hits, because every time we turn a page or scroll, we see something new, and that gives us that dopamine hit. But the problem is that dopamine is addictive, mm-hmm. and we get used to it. And the more we get, the more we need. So we need more and more dopamine to get that same feeling, that same good feeling from it. But once we've scrolled and seen something new, it's no longer new. So we have to keep getting more and more stimulation in order to reach that kind of high or that meet that need. So our need, you know, our boredom thresholds change dramatically. We start needing more and more stimulation in order not to be bored.
1: I see. And so that's why you call this a bad boredom loop.
2: It is a bad boredom loop, because we think we're getting rid of our boredom, and what we don't realize is that we're contributing to an increase in boredom.
1: Okay. Before we get more into sort of the downside of all these digital distractions, in your book, you talk about research that shows how really hardwired we are to seek neural stimulation. And actually, when Paige, the producer for this hour, told me about this one particular study, I just could not believe it. A 2014 study that showed just how far people would go to get some kind of neural stimulation or choosing not to be bored. Can you tell us about this, Professor Mann?
2: I think this is the electric shock one.
1: Yes.
2: Oh,
1: yes. Yeah.
2: So, yes, it's absolutely fascinating. People would rather have something painful than be bored. That's the bottom line. So give people an opportunity to be really, really bored and put them in that situation, and then give them an opportunity to give themselves a painful electric shock. They'll take it, anything to beat the boredom.
1: I just can't believe that.
2: I think people can relate to that. I think people do all kinds of things that aren't good for them in order to alleviate boredom. Chronic boredom is a very negative feeling. Can I tell you about a study that I did in Preston in the UK?
1: Yeah, you can start. We have about 30 seconds before our first break. So go ahead and start, and then we'll...
2: I'll start. You can stop me.
1: Sure.
2: So we got people into a room that was absolutely empty of any sensory stimulation. It was dark. It was soundproof. We made them leave their phones behind, which is key. Mm-hmm. And we wanted to see what would happen. I just wanted to observe them and see what would happen. You put them in this room with no stimulation, they're completely bored, and we wanted to see what would happen.
1: Well, I'm going to stop you there. I'm going to stop you right there, because that's a good cliffhanger. Sandy Mann joins us today. She's author of The Science of Boredom, Why Boredom is Good. We'll be right back. This is On Point.

0: Good morning, it's 9:19. Thanks for tuning in to On Point this morning here on Siouxland Public Media. After the program, we've got an extended manager's special that'll be in place of What's the Frequency coming up today. Well, Brett will be on the program as well, but Mark Munger and Brett Hayworth collaborating today on that. That's coming up at 10 o'clock. And then we join Josh Nanestad in the 11 o'clock hour for Listen to This. Josh takes a look back at 25 years ago and the reopening of the beautiful Orpheum Theater. Of course, Josh was nowhere near Sioux City at this point, so we're going to have his perspective on that coming up in the 11 o'clock hour. Got some light rain falling now in Sioux City where it's 59 degrees. It's also 59 degrees in Okoboji, but no rain falling, at least not yet. It's 9:20. Back to On Point.
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2: You're back with On Point. I'm Meghna Chakrabarty, and Sandy Mann joins us today. She's a psychologist and professor at the University of Lancashire in the UK. She has been researching boredom for 20 years, and that research is now in a new book called The Science of Boredom, Why Boredom is Good. Okay, Professor Mann, so in this experiment, you put people in a very unstimulating room, you separate them from their phones, and then what happens?
3: I just want to stress that we didn't force them to do that because you don't get ethical approval to force people anymore these days.
2: Okay.
3: So they willingly did this. I wanted to see what would happen. Would they be able to, how long would they stay there? What would happen to them? The first thing to note is how few people were willing to do this. Perhaps we're not surprised, but people were a little bit scared of this and reluctant. But those that did, some people were kind of kicking and screaming to be let out. Of course, we had to let them out. But those people who stayed with it described a process whereby at first it was really uncomfortable, possibly even emotionally painful, mm-hmm. but very, very uncomfortable. They were very agitated, distressed, stressed. But then if they kind of worked through that or stayed with it, they kind of lent into the boredom. And they started to daydream and mind wander, and they came out quite serene and as if they had a relaxation session. One person describes it as being a bit like a warm bath.
2: Well, let me ask you something. Does this same pattern that you observe, did it cut across ages, gender, background? I mean, I'm trying to think if there were certain confounding factors that might have influenced how people responded to not having immediate neural stimulation.
3: That's a very good question. It wasn't such a thorough study that we controlled for those kinds of things. But it would be an interesting future study. So if any of my students are listening and they want to do a future study, we've got it ready made for you. So it would definitely be interesting. I think generationally as well, I think younger people would probably struggle with that perhaps a little bit more, or at least maybe be more reluctant to actually take part in the study.
2: That is the hypothesis that I would want to test, right? Because, I mean, if you've had access to immediate neural stimulation through digital devices since you were very young, presumably that would have a different long-term effect. But yes, I'm hoping one of your students does a future study on that. Okay, so the people who were able to withstand the sort of withdrawal period, if I can call it that way, of not having external ways to stimulate their minds, did all of them come out as sort of more placid or serene, or did some of the people just say that the feeling of discomfort never let them go?
3: Well, this was a pilot study.
2: Okay.
3: It was part of a kind of science festival, so it wasn't a controlled study with hundreds of people. This was the feeling that we got, that those people, the small number of people who managed to stick it out, found it a positive experience. But I think that those people who found it a negative experience wouldn't have lasted, and they asked to come out before.
2: Okay. So let me ask you, though. The way that the brain responds to things, we're still obviously in the infancy of understanding that. But do you have any hypotheses about why, sort of not just the fact that we're constantly seeking neural stimulation, but is there a sort of any evolutionary reason why the opposite of that might engender actual like discomfort and fear?
3: Absolutely. All emotions are with humans for a reason, an evolutionary benefit. There have to be, otherwise we wouldn't have them. We call them adaptive, so they've helped us adapt to our environment. And boredom is no different. So the reason that we are designed to get bored is so that we can screen out things or stimulation from the environment that is no longer a threat to us or not a resource for us. So if you imagine what it'd be like if we didn't ever get bored and we didn't have that ability, you know, imagine we'd get up in the morning or we'd wake up and the alarm would be so fascinating to us every morning, and when we'd open the blinds and we'd be like, wow, this is incredible, look at that sun in the sky and look at the clouds and the raindrops, and we'd be getting dressed and be going, oh my gosh, this Velcro, these fastenings are incredible, you know, we'd be like toddlers, forever excited by the mundane every day. We wouldn't be able to get on with our day because we'd be distracted by literally every exciting thing that we haven't screened out.
2: So you're saying boredom is some kind, it's a kind of sorting mechanism?
3: Yeah, exactly. We have to screen out things that are the same, that are not useful to us and are not a threat to us. So if you imagine our cave-dwelling ancestors sitting on the horizon, scanning the horizon, we didn't want them to be constantly distracted by those trees swaying, and every time a leaf fell off that distant tree, they'd be, you know, in thralls of excitement about it. We want them to be able to screen out the trees because they do the same thing every day, or more or less. They're not a threat, they're not a resource, and that allows them to focus their attention on that lion that's approaching, or that pride of lion that are approaching. If they were too busy being focused on the trees that never change, they might miss the lions.
2: Oh, so you're making the argument that boredom allows people to focus. Okay, I'm going to come back to that in a second, but I should tell you, Professor Mann, that when we decided to do this show, we put the call out to our listeners and said, what do you think about boredom? Do you welcome it? Does it scare the pants off of you? And we got a pretty interesting range of responses, so I'm going to be sprinkling them in throughout the conversation. Let's start with with Greg Dornoff, who's in Cincinnati, Ohio. And Greg says he is rarely ever bored, and here's why.
4: I am definitely somebody that has to be extremely busy, so boredom will drive me up a wall. To combat boredom, I'll do something outside. Rock climb, ride my bike, walk, you name it, anything outdoors will keep me busy. What boredom does offer me is the opportunity to relax. I'm just very challenged in doing so.
2: Oh, interesting. Actually, you know what? I was going to go to the next listener. I will in a second. But Professor Mann, how do you respond to what Greg said?
3: Well, hasn't he got a lovely soothing voice? First of all, could listen to that all day. So he is using probably the right things to unbore himself. And that's really good, because he's using fully immersive 4D, 5D experiences to get the stimulation that he needs. For him, boredom is a relaxed state. It's downtime. That's pretty much as it should be, as long as he's getting enough of that downtime. So what we want is to have the optimal level of downtime or boredom in our lives. And for everybody, that's going to be different. So as long as he is having time, really, we want time to mind, wonder and daydream. That's really key. If you've got that in your life and you're busy and fulfilled, then you're winning. You're doing everything that you can, that you should. But I can't tell Greg or anybody exactly how much time they need for that downtime to let their minds wander, because everybody's different.
2: Okay, but that having time to mind wander and daydream is exactly the thing that so many people just loathe or are terrified by. Here's Howard Turner of Elkhart, Indiana.
5: I do hate being bored. There are very few things that I actually hate. Why is I need to have my brain actively engaged in doing something, be it having a TV screen, a video screen, the machine that I'm running at work, newspaper, something to read, and boredom has offered me nothing that I can ever remember in my life.
2: Howard, we're going to have you talk to Professor Mann, because, Professor, this is a perfect segue. You make the argument that boredom actually does offer people something. It offers people a kind of mental state that is, on the whole, you argue, very positive. What can go on in the brain when we're quote unquote bored?
3: Yeah, I mean, Howard is encapsulating exactly the whole thing with boredom, is that it's meant to feel bad. Of course it feels bad. Of course he hates it. He's meant to. That's the whole point of it. We're meant to not like boredom. It's a negative state. But paradoxically, it has its benefits, and it can be an important catalyst for change. So boredom, if we allow ourselves to be bored, we allow ourselves to be creative and to come up with ideas and to let our minds wander and see things in a different way. So if you have a problem, maybe Howard can try this next time, if he has a problem and can't come up with a solution, just having some time where you go for a walk and you let your mind wander can help come up with those solutions. So there is definitely positives. My own research shows a definite link between boredom and creativity. But again, it's finding that right level. Too much boredom is definitely not good for us.
2: Okay, but I want to talk about an experiment that you did, sort of testing what can come out of a state of boredom. And this is an experiment which came in a couple of parts. And the first part is you gave the participants the most boring assignment that you could think of, and that was copying phone numbers out of the phone book.
3: You remember phone books? I mean, I don't have them anymore.
2: I haven't seen one in a while.
3: This shows how long this project, well, I mean, it wasn't that long ago when they had phone books. But I did this study with a student called Rebecca Cadman. And yeah, we decided that the most boring thing we could think of was either reading out aloud phone numbers or copying them out.
2: Okay. And so then tell me more about this experiment.
3: So what we wanted to do was to see whether getting people really bored in that way would increase or decrease their creativity or not have an impact. So we then gave them tests of what we call creative potential. We wanted to measure how creative they were. We gave them creative problems to solve, that kind of thing. And we gave people as well who hadn't got bored, who hadn't had to go through the phone book, terrors of going through the phone book. So we compared those two groups, and we found, lo and behold, that those people who were bored from copying or reading numbers out were the most creative or more creative than the people who hadn't had the phone book experience. And actually, we then compared copying phone numbers to reading phone numbers. And we found that reading phone numbers led to the most creativity. Copying phone numbers was a little bit less, led to a little bit less creativity.
2: Yeah.
3: And we think the reason for that is because when we're writing, copying, we're engaging a little bit more of our cognitive brain.

0: want to ask you, how did you measure their creativity? That's the fun part, right? You gave them two paper cups after their 20-minute bout with boredom, and you measured what they did with those cups, or how they came up, or ideas they came up with using those cups?
1: Yeah, people always love this part. Yeah, so two plastic cups, the sort that you get at a water dispenser. How many different things can you think of to do with these two cups? What ideas can you come up with? And we rated them on the number of things they came up with and how creative they were. So, for example, using them as receptacles, great ideas, but not so creative. So making them into plant pots, you know, that kind of thing, building sandcastles with them. Those sorts of things aren't as creative as, for example, using them to make earrings, or probably the most creative one was to use them to make a bra, kind of Madonna style, you know, when she used to have those kind of pointed.
0: Yeah.
1: That was quite creative.
0: So something more than just a container to hold dirt for a plant.
1: Yeah.
0: Yeah.
1: Another one that was using them to try and listen in on the other side of the wall. You know, those old fashioned, I don't know what you'd call them, where you try and make sounds more pronounced from the other side of a wall. Things like that. Those are quite creative.
0: Yeah.
1: So we found that people were more creative in those ideas.
0: Okay. And so you've also written that when we're in this state of boredom, we are actually, I can't remember. So help me remember here, Professor Mann. We are or aren't using a certain kind of executive attention network in the brain.
1: So when we're bored, when we're bored, sorry, I was just checking your question. Are you saying when we are or when we're not bored?
0: I couldn't remember which state it was that we're using the executive attention network. Is that when we're not bored?
1: Well, I mean, it's all part of the same system, isn't it? It's all part of the network that we're trying to simply get that level of neural stimulation, whatever part of our brain that we're using to achieve that, we're trying to get that attention, get that stimulation. The feeling of boredom, that labelling of it is part of the kind of the limbic system of the brain, which is responsible for our emotions and our emotional experience.
0: Okay, so there's the executive attention network, and then there's another network that you write about called the default mode network in the brain.
1: Okay, so we're getting quite technical now, and
0: we like to get technical here on this program. Don't be afraid of it.
1: No, that's okay. So there's different parts of the brain are obviously going to be responsible for different parts of the system, a little bit akin to the sympathetic and parasympathetic nervous system, mm-hmm. one of which is responsible for gearing us up and getting us going, and one of which is for calming us down. So it's a similar sort of setup in the brain in terms of stimulation and attention and how that connects with dopamine and novelty and all those kinds of processes.
0: Yeah. So what I love is that I think what you're heading towards here is that being bored provides, whether it's literally neurologically or probably a combination of that and psychologically, this kind of mind space for the brain to think in ways that it usually doesn't when it's sharply focused on a task. It really frees us from the box of external focus. And I think you make the argument that I don't know how we could ever test this, but that those states of boredom are what leads to some pretty important advancements in the history of Homo sapien, right? Like rubbing two sticks together. Oh, let's make fire. Or, what happened when we left that sort of amphora full of grain lying around? Let's drink it. Oh, that's beer, right? Mm. I mean, are you making that argument that boredom can lead to significant advances?
1: Yeah, so when we are bored, the key here and the missing link to it here is that we're not getting the stimulation from our external environment. We can't find it. We're in a boring meeting and we've counted all the windows in the room and all the pens, and we've got nothing else to do externally. So our brains are always active. They never stop. They're always busy. So they're going. Our brain is going to go elsewhere. It's going to go internally to try and solve this problem, and it's going to try and get stimulation in our own brains. And it does that with mind wandering and daydreaming, and that's the missing link here. So and mind wandering and daydreaming is what leads to creativity. So it's a kind of linked process here.
0: Okay. Well, we are speaking with Sandy Mann today. She's a psychologist.

And professor at the University of Lancashire and author of The Science of Boredom, Why Boredom is Good. And Professor Mann, when we come back, you have some really wonderful stories in your book about quite significant things that have happened when people got bored. And I also want to talk with you more about, okay, should we be actually quite intentional about creating time in our day to be quote unquote bored? So all of that in just a moment. This is On Point.

0: U.S. military says the Iran war has cost more than $43 billion as of September 3rd. But putting a price tag on a conflict is no easy task.
1: War isn't like going to buy a car. There are many unanticipated elements to paying for war.
0: We look at how governments calculate the cost of war next time on The World.
2: 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For a high today of 63 degrees with a good chance of rain today and tomorrow, it is 9:40. 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
4: You're back with On Point. I'm Meghna Chakrabarty, and Sandy Mann is with us today. She's author of the book, The Science of Boredom, Why Boredom is Good. And by the way, it turns out that when you're bored, there are experiments that show you're still using 95% of the energy your brain uses when it's actively engaged in very, very hardcore focused thinking. I mean, brain scans have actually been done about this, showing that when people were asked to space out, their brains were still highly active with even organized spontaneous activity. Really fascinating. So maybe we shouldn't be so scared of being bored. Scared like Christian Andrews of Mount Vernon, Iowa, who's 52 and says he's rarely bored.
5: I think I'm terrified of being bored. I don't remember the last time I was bored. I often joke about the fact that I don't think I've been bored since I purchased an iPhone 3.
4: Well, here's Charlotte Thistle from Portland, Oregon, who says, as a kid, she was never bored.
6: I think boredom is beautiful. Yes, I'm old, but my memories of being so bored were of my summer vacation as a kid. And I remember playing Monopoly with my sister and then my friends and listening to Sergeant Pepper's album over and over again because they had nothing better to do.
4: Actually, that's Amy Boland from Dayton, Ohio. And here's Charlotte Thistle from Portland, Oregon.
7: I grew up on an 11-acre property that was wooded. And when I was a child, if I couldn't think of anything to do in the house, I went out and I played in the forest. And I played with sticks and I played with trees. I had imaginary play. And when I went in the house, I drew pictures and I wrote stories, and I've never been bored.
4: Sandy Mann, let me just ask you, in these comments from listeners, is what they're the fondness that they're remembering their childhood with, are they actually remembering actual moments of boredom? Because it sounds like to me that you're talking about a different state of mind than when a child goes out and plays with sticks or, you know, splashes around in puddles. Or am I wrong?
8: I think it is boredom. I think what's really interesting is that children are brilliant at unboring themselves and adults are rubbish at it. So children will always find something to do. So if they're bored, they will always get up to some mischief or other. They will find something to do. They will find, you know, turn those sticks into weapons and those leaves into little houses and fairies and all kinds of things. You know, they will use their wonderful imagination, as those listeners have just explained and described, and they will unbore themselves. So, yeah, they are dealing beautifully with boredom, and we kind of lose that ability as we get older.
4: Yeah, I guess I'm a little confused here. So help me understand, because I thought you were making the argument that a good kind of boredom, not the bad doom scrolling loop boredom, but a good kind of boredom where our minds do wander and, you know, we're daydreaming, is actually something that we should make more time for. But then you're also saying that getting out of that state of boredom by doing the sort of the natural things that maybe kids do is also good. So do you see where my confusion is here?
8: Yeah, so it's interesting because kids sitting daydreaming is also very useful, but for them, they need to be doing. They need to actually be active. They're not going to sit and mind wander. They're going to want to be doing. They're very physical. They're very practical. For us adults, it's different. If we were bored and our minds wondered and we said, oh, what would happen if I got that stick? And then we actually went and got that stick and we built a deck. Fantastic. But we don't usually have that capacity. We don't usually have that ability. So it's kind of the next best thing. In other words, I think what I'm trying to say is that boredom helps us be more creative. But the kids are doing it already. When they're unboring themselves, they are being more creative. The boredom is they don't need that middle step of the daydreaming like we do, is what I'm saying.
4: I see. So it's a path. Okay, I get it. Do you know the story of Tolkien and the Hobbit and how he came up with the first lines for that legendary piece of literature?
8: Share.
4: Oh, okay. So this is something that Paige, again, our producer, discovered in her research for this hour, that apparently Tolkien told the BBC, I don't know, when was this? Let me look this up here. He told the BBC, I guess sometime in the 60s, 1968, that he came up with the first line of The Hobbit or the concept for The Hobbit when he was marking papers. Obviously, he was a professor at Oxford, and he was marking this enormous pile of exam papers, and it was actually really laborious, repetitive, right, time consuming, all of the things that adults are really kind of allergic to these days. And then all of a sudden, I'm wondering if his mind was wandering while he was doing that, because all of a sudden he came upon a blank sheet of paper because a student had literally written down nothing on their exam paper. And he tells the BBC, oh, glorious, I had nothing to read. So then a few minutes later, he scribbles on this paper. And he said he couldn't think why he did this, but he scribbled on this blank student paper, in a hole in a ground, there lived a hobbit. And thereafter, you know, he started writing, again, one of the most beloved pieces of literature coming out of the 20th century. I'm wondering what you think about that.
8: Yeah, I mean, as a university lecturer, I can very much relate to that. I have yet to write such a wonderful piece of literature or anything as good as that. But I do some of my most creative thinking, come up with my most creative ideas on a commute. So my university is about an hour's commute in the car. And I often arrive at my destination and I think, gosh, I don't even remember that journey. How on earth did I get here? But I'm brimming with ideas. I'm going to do this piece of research, that. I'm going to write that book. I'm going to redecorate my house. You know, all these different creative ideas. If I don't write them down, I've forgotten them all, of course. But, you know, I do my most creative thinking when I've got nothing else to do. And in fact, I often, apologies to broadcasters like yourself, but I often switch the radio off and just let my mind wander just so that I can really get into that creative space.
4: Oh, you shouldn't apologize, because usually, you know, in this country, at least, one of the most beloved stereotypes of public radio is you turn it on in order to be bored. So I'm glad you don't find the radio boring.
8: Exactly. Too stimulating.
4: Okay, so for adults, though, let's go back to it sounds like you're calling for adults to actually not only not be afraid of being bored, but invite it into your own life more.
8: Embrace it. Absolutely. One of my campaigns has always been advocating for a digital detox. And it's not, obviously, I'm not the only one advocating for these things, but I have these wristbands which say, I'm having my digital detox, you know, I'm not going to be connected at the moment. And I'd often ask people when I go around lecturing all over the world on this topic, and I say, you know, how many people in this room have been disconnected from their phone an hour today? And not many people will put their hands up. And, you know, I go through sort of, has anyone been disconnected for a day, a week? And it gets less and less. But really, a day without being connected to the internet can be really beneficial to us. But you don't even have to go that far. You can just go for a walk, try not to listen to music, try and unplug from everything and let your mind wander. Or next time you're on a train, instead of getting your device out, just stare at the clouds, you know, like they used to do in the olden days.
4: My first thought when I hear this is, actually, Professor Mann, being bored feels like a luxury. I would welcome it more often in my daily life. And I think a lot of people feel this way, that due to the various demands of just modern living, they don't actually even have, this, it's remarkable to say, but they don't even have time to be bored. What do you think?
8: But we all have queues or lines, as we call them, you know, in the supermarket. We're all stuck in traffic jams on occasion. You know, we do all have those moments when we can let our minds wander, but we often choose to get our phones out. But you're right, it is a luxury, but it's a luxury to be able to introduce creativity. You know, we can say creativity is a luxury and we just get on with life, you know, but it is a luxury to be able to harness that creativity. And I think that if we don't, you know, humanity is going to lose something quite precious.
4: You know what, though, when you mentioned the supermarket and waiting in line in the supermarket, that suddenly occurred to me, that's the perfect example of how we're living in a world that is absolutely clamoring for our attention at times, right? Mm-hmm. Or actually all the time, because I don't know about where you shop, but where I shop, standing in line in the supermarket, it is a very, very sensory stimulating experience, right? There's like all the little things that they put in the line right when you're waiting for the checkout in order to grab your attention, like the sweets and stuff. There's always music going on. The lights are really bright. I find it very hard to be bored in those places. And in fact, here's Tom Freeman, who is in Columbus, Ohio, and he too thinks that being bored is a luxury these days.
9: I wish we all had the opportunity to be bored on a semi-regular basis. Those ideas that were just out of reach, they always come to me when I'm bored. I'll be doing something else. I'll get tired of it, zone out, and bam, there's that thing I was looking for. Boredom is amazing.
4: So, Professor Mann, with that in mind, I'm wondering what you think about that. In fact, we have to be more intentional about being bored because, again, the attention economy that we're living in is designed to prevent us from ever being bored.
8: Yeah, but the ironic thing is that it's increasing our boredom.
4: Oh, I mean, even that bad kind of boredom.
8: Yeah, mm-hmm. Yeah. I mean, even though you say about all this attention-grabbing stuff in the supermarket line, you'll still see lines of people on their phone with all of this stuff around them. They're still on the phone. Why? When there's so much stimulation? You know, because we need more and more stimulation. And what we have to do is bring some intentional downtime when we're bored into our lives, gently, slowly, a small amount of it, and start getting used to lower levels of stimulation. That will help us in the long term become less bored. There's a club that you may or may not be aware of called the Dull Men's Club, which I've got quite involved in, even though I am obviously not a dull man, I might be a dull woman. Or a dull sandy man, but I'm an honorary member. And they find the joy in the mundane. You know, those are people who enjoy collecting photographs of letterboxes, postboxes, mailboxes, whatever you call them, and drain covers and telegraph poles and trains and, you know, things that don't seem to be terribly exciting in today's fast-paced, what I call whizzy-whizzy bang-bang world. But they find the joy in the mundane and they need lower levels of stimulation in order to be joyful and happy. And that's what we all really need to do. We need to have periods where we're just looking for less stimulation. We don't need the whizzy, whizzy, bang, bang world that we're in. We're happy to look at the cloud formations and the leaves and the trees and just life. You know, life around us should be enough.
4: I think you said something that is very, very important about how welcoming a healthy kind of boredom can lead us to a place where we need less stimulation to be joyful. That is very powerful, Professor Mann. But so let me just go back to one thing that we talked about earlier. And that is one of the reasons why people say they're just terrified of being bored is because they also feel that, like, maybe if I'm bored, it means I'm not being productive, right? I'm wasting my time. I'm not achieving the things that are on my to-do list. Or at work, people are going to see me as being a slacker. I feel like there are lots of cultural pressures also against finding a you know, sort of a healthy state of boredom. And how would we push back against that?
8: Yeah, I mean, when I did my research, I went into different companies and I approached one particular company to do some boredom research, and they were horrified. They said, nobody in our organization is ever bored. We're not letting you do any research. You know, it's this sort of horror that anybody should be bored in their wonderfully exciting workplace. But even the most exciting workplaces, there'll be moments of boredom and repetition and routine. That's the way it is. So, yeah, we are afraid to admit that we're bored. Because maybe that makes us sound like, say, slackers or boring ourselves. Maybe, as somebody once said to me, or I've heard it more than once, that only boring people get bored. You know, this kind of cultural belief. But really, we need boredom. We need to stop seeing it as something negative and start being proud of it. You know, to be saying, what did you do over the weekend? Oh, it was fantastic. I had an hour of complete boredom. And instead of other people going, oh, what a shame, you go, wow, that's wonderful. You know, we've got to kind of change our culture and our approach to it.
4: Well, especially if so much positive can come out of being bored. I wonder, I would love you to wrap up with some tips about how people can make this a better part, a more daily part of their lives. But at the same time, maybe, are we talking about a state of mindfulness? Are you talking about meditation? Or is that different from the kind of quote-unquote boredom you're advocating?
8: Yeah, it's kind of different. But before I do that, if you don't mind, I just do want to go back to the first your first contributor right at the start of the program, who was talking about getting into a kind of spiral of thoughts that they were afraid of if they let them. I think it's really important to point out that for some people it is not a good idea to be alone with their thoughts. People with mental health issues or depression, it may be a really bad thing to be alone with their thoughts, and they may need to be constantly occupied and busy and distracted, and that's okay.
4: Yeah.
8: This is not a one-size-fits-all. So I just wanted to get that out there and point that out.
4: Yeah, I think I appreciate that you did that, because sometimes when we have these conversations, because we're trying to cover ground that's relevant to as many people as possible, we inadvertently sort of flatten the differences. So I appreciate that a lot. But then, so back to the question of
8: the tips.
4: Meditation, mindfulness, it's not that.
8: It's not that, because with meditation and mindfulness, you're actually trying to focus your thoughts or push thoughts away. You know, you're trying to control or manage your thoughts. With this, with boredom, you're trying to just let your brain be, let your brain do whatever it wants to do. You're not trying to control it. You're not trying to watch your thoughts float away on a cloud, you know, that kind of thing, or banish them or harness them. You're just letting your brain do whatever it wants to do. And that's the real key to boredom. And that's what we're looking for when we say real boredom.
4: Oh, okay, so if there's one thing that everyone should do today, Professor Mann, in order to welcome a little bit of boredom into their day, what should they do?
8: Have an opportunity for daydreaming and mind wandering in your day. It doesn't have to be very long. Start with a small opportunity. But if you've managed to achieve that and you go, oh yeah, my mind wandered there, just daydream there, then that's a start. You've won. And then find your optimal level each day. And it might vary according to what you've got ongoing in your life. But just start introducing a little bit of mind wandering boredom into your life.
4: So put away the phones. Don't be facing the screen. Can you be outside walking around? Is that okay?
8: Perfect. Absolutely perfect. As long as you know where you're going and you're not having to concentrate too much on the directions and that kind of thing.
4: Ah, good point. Well, Sandy Mann's new book is The Science of Boredom, Why Boredom is Good. And she's a professor at the University of Lancashire in the UK. Professor Mann, it's been a great pleasure to speak with you. I was not bored, though, during our conversation.
8: That's what I was going to check. If you weren't bored, then we've won, I think. Or maybe it was good to be bored.
4: Thank you again so much.
8: Thank you.
4: I'm Meghna Chakrabarty. This is On Point.

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2: Britain ended its participation in the transatlantic slave trade in 1807, but the wealth it created and the colonies that blanketed the earth remained inextricable and helped build modern Britain. A huge new database reveals the businesses, families, and monarchs enriched by slavery, and it's forcing a reckoning in the UK that's long overdue. That's on the next On Point.
3: That's coming up Monday morning on Point at 9 o'clock, as it is each weekday morning right here on Siouxland Public Media, KWIT Sioux City 90.3 and KOJI Okoboji 90.7, broadcasting from the campus of Western Iowa Tech Community College. Coming up, we are going to focus on Siouxland, our immediate vicinity, for some great local programming. It's kind of a collaboration with What's the Frequency, Brett Hayworth's program, with Managers Special, Mark Munger's program, kind of smashing those both together into one big show this morning for the 10 o'clock hour. Then in the 11 o'clock hour, we're going to take a look back at 25 years ago downtown on Pier Street in Sioux City with the reopening of the glorious Orpheum Theater with Josh Nennestad. That'll be today's Listen to This. Light rain in Sioux City, where it's 60 degrees. It's 59 degrees now at the Iowa Great Lakes. Showers throughout the day and evening, and a high today of 63 degrees. It's 10 o'clock.
4: 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I'm Mark Munger, working with the help of your usual host, Brett Hayworth.
5: Maria Estela Alcala Garcia, Mexico.
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7: Thank God that we are here and God has given us so much in this country.
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8: Samsara, America.
9: Yeah, today's become U.S. citizen and very happy.
8: Awadha, and
5: Lai. Rubelinda Marquez de Velasquez, Mexico.
10: Pues bien feliz.
7: She's very happy.
11: I now announce that you are officially United States citizens.
4: Songs and music, tears and laughter, a stage framed in red, white, and blue, in an auditorium on the campus of Western Iowa Tech Community College, September 18th, 2026, 59 people became Americans.
12: All rise.
4: It was the first time a community college in Iowa had hosted a naturalization ceremony. Revathi von Sipperson, Dean of Opportunity and Engagement, was the master of ceremonies.
12: Today represents far more than the completion of a legal process. It represents journeys, sacrifices, hopes, families, and the decision to make the United States your home. We are honored that such an important moment in your lives is taking place here.
4: Tamara Torsky of the Department of Homeland Security.
5: May it please the court, the following people have been examined by United States Citizenship and Immigration Services officer. They have all been found eligible for citizenship. So applicants, as I read your name and country of birth, you will be standing and you'll remain standing until you've been given the oath of allegiance.
4: As the names were read, the map to U.S. citizenship for this group emerged.
5: Ho Van Nguyen, Vietnam. Shalom, Patricia Amoding, Uganda.
4: Laos, Mexico. Ghana, Lilia, Liberia, Ronaldo, Uganda, Mexico. Eritrea, Jamaica, El Salvador, Gata, Guatemala, Dominican Republic, Ethiopia, Cuba, South Africa, the Philippines, Indonesia,
5: O'Shane,
4: Burma,
5: Travis Islam, Walker, Jamaica, Alma Ramirez, El Salvador, Carlos Antonio
4: Chief
5: Guerrero,
4: Magistrate
5: Campos,
4: Judge
5: El
4: Kelly
5: Salvador,
4: Mahoney gave the oath of allegiance, Yesenia, and then took a moment to reflect upon what this means not only for the newly welcomed, but for those of us who have long called this country home.
11: Our country is not great because we are all the same. Our country is great because we are different. Don't ever forget where you came from. Always hold that proudly in your heart. Share your heritage and your culture with this country and those you meet. That's what makes us great. Lastly, I think that our uniqueness is what makes us great, but also the fact that we are in this together. Our country is just so incredible, not because, you know, we are the same, because we are different, but not just because we're different. Because we come from so many different backgrounds to this country to live together, to agree to join together under one nation, indivisible, united by liberty. So, thank you for what you bring to this country, and welcome. Congratulations.
4: With new stories and textures added to the fabric of America, Brett Hayworth and I waded into the celebration. For some, their time in the United States had given them purpose. From Cuba, Maceo Junior Gonzalez Escobar.
8: For me, it's a big thing because I feel like I'm not American. You know, I know I wasn't raised or born here. I came when I was 16, but it means a lot. I basically live here for the last 10 years. I've been done in 10 years more than 16 I did in Cuba. You know, it's the people, all the stuff that I learned kind of taught me a way to learn things and kind of have a goal in life. I run a company. I do MMA. I'm a fighter. I'm a full-time fighter, a full-time worker. Open an MMA gym in Stone Lake, Iowa, where now we help with the community. This is, it means a lot. You know, I can't leave. People need me now, because now kids depend on my gym and to make them, you know, not go through what I went through.
4: For others, it's the opportunity to find a purpose and place. Mirami Mitaldi, who emigrated from Liberia.
10: I love the U.S. because the children get free education and they learn a better. Yeah, so that's it.
4: For Rosa Lopez, this completes a 20-year journey.
13: It's the most that I've been waiting for, the exciting news for my life. Because I'm not going to be scared to anything anymore. I'm not going to be hiding in it. Even with everything that's going on, I feel like more confident, and I feel like now I have the power to say what I think.
4: All smiles and tears, Maria Montes was with two of her daughters. Paula translated for us.
14: En mi pueblo, en México, trabajé mucho.
15: When I was young in my hometown in Mexico, I worked very hard.
14: Trabajé yo sola.
15: Alone. To provide for her children.
14: Teniendo que dejar a mis hijos, luché
15: had
14: por ellos.
15: Had to leave my children
14: luché
15: for a while
14: ellos
15: to
14: porque,
15: fight for them.
14: Porque desde chiquitos no
15: because,
14: tuvimos a...
15: Because
14: mi esposo
15: we little,
14: falleció.
15: Or since they were little, my husband was died. She became widowed at 19 with four kids. We had a little, a tiny store that even she, you know, we both kind of worked together. Even she as a little girl, she had to go and basically tend to the store while I took care of the rest of the kids.
14: And por ella,
15: and because
14: por
15: of her,
14: ellos, sigo yo aquí,
15: I am here.
14: Aquí. Dejé de andar yo sola en la playa.
4: The coming together of family was important for many, including Rubelinda Marquez de Velasquez.
16: You have more certainty that you're able to be here with her children, because we're all U.S. citizens, and so she just had her green card, so it was a little nerve-wracking to know that it might not be like as secure. So this definitely guarantees that at least that she's able to be with us.
12: As we conclude today's naturalization ceremony, I just want to share a few brief closing remarks. To our newest American citizens, congratulations. Today, you leave this ceremony with a certificate. But what we have witnessed represents something far greater. Each of you arrived here by a different path, different countries, different languages, different stories, different reasons for beginning your journey. But today, those individual journeys meet in one extraordinary moment. You chose to become a citizen of the United States, and our country and our community are stronger because you are now part of them. I also want to recognize the families and loved ones gathered here today. Citizenship journeys are rarely traveled alone. Your encouragement, sacrifices, patience, and support are also reflected in this moment.
4: You're listening to a collaborative What's the Frequency? I'm Mark Munger, working with the help of your usual host, Brett Hayworth. Thanks to Revathi Vong Suprasung of Western Iowa Tech for spearheading the first naturalization ceremony to be held at Western Iowa Tech Community College.

0: a mere 250 years old, the United States is still relatively young, and it is still deciding who it is and what it should be. What does it mean to be a citizen? Who has what rights given by the Constitution? Such questions have been and continue to be asked, and not always gently or in hallowed chambers. One of the most profound questions of constitutional recognition was answered right here. Jim Scott brings us that story.
1: The Standing Bear Story, Part 1. To be sure, there was a good reason for the Poncas to cut the deal they did with this strange emissary who showed up one day from Washington. He'd come to let him know that the Great Father wanted the Poncas to move from their homeland on the Missouri River to Indian country, what would become Oklahoma, to a place where, he claimed, they'd be safe from raids by larger and more warlike neighbors. That argument was, for the Ponca, not total garbage. The Poncas were warriors, but they were few in number when compared to the Brule Sioux. What's more, their culture was not as nomadic. They'd put down roots on the Niobrara River, literally and figuratively, planted crops long before white men determined agriculture was what they wanted all native people to do. The Poncas had no desire to leave home, but escaping suffering was nothing to sneeze at, so they cut a deal. It was January 1872. Supplies were scarce, as was food. So they told the stranger that they'd agree to his demands if, first, 10 Ponca chiefs could go south to see if it was a place they could abide. If it was good land, they might agree, but only if they could visit Washington themselves to talk to the Great Father about a move they didn't want to make. What those 10 chiefs found in Indian territory was ground impossible to farm, and residents who seemed to live without hope. We did not wish to sink as low as they seemed to be. Standing Bear, one of the 10 chiefs, said, "We're not moving." That's when they were told they had no choice. In a hotel room in a border town in Kansas, Standing Bear decided they were leaving Indian territory, bound for home, directionless. "Let's go anyway," he told the others. That night, 8 chiefs left the 2 others, both sick, and walked on railroad tracks north, confident of somehow finding their way back to the Niobrara, 2 entire states away. 18 days later, they reached the Nebraska border, feet so bloody they left footprints on the floor of the Oto tribal agent. Their suffering had been immense. It was late March before they reached the Omahas, their relatives and friends. On March 30, 1872, Chief Standing Bear stood in the offices of the Sioux City Daily Journal and handed the editor a letter recounting their suffering and their unjust fate. The editor published that long letter the next day and told his readers that the Ponca's story demanded attention from any person in this country who believed that every human being, however humble, is entitled to the same justice claimed for themselves. Other neighbors wrote letters directly to the president protesting the Poncas' treatment and the demand that they remove themselves from their traditional home and move to Indian territory, a place that looked nothing like the earth where their ancestors lay. That letter recounted the Poncas' painful 500-mile journey across rivers and streams in March. "We have been 30 days getting back as far as the Omahas, hungry, tired, shoeless, footsore, and sad at heart. Please answer at once, for we are in trouble," their letter to the president said. The answer they received was waiting for them when they returned to the Niobrara. That man had asked Washington superiors himself. "Removal of the Poncas will be insisted upon," he was told. Soon, painfully, those 8 chiefs and 500 Ponca were told in no uncertain terms that the question of whether they would live in Indian territory had been determined. All of them, young and old, every Ponca in the villages along the Niobrara, they all had to leave for Indian territory. Those chiefs had already suffered their own trail of tears. But there would be yet another, this one much worse, much harder, much bigger, and far more heart-rending.

The Standing Bear Story, Part 2. Forget every cavalry versus Indian show you ever saw. Get it out of your consciousness. The Ponca story is not like them. There'd never ever been a hostile problem with the Poncas. They'd signed a treaty 60 years before, so when the mounted cavalry from Fort Randall came riding into the Ponca villages, no Ponca had ever seen the army before. Can you imagine? The wailing that whole night was robust. No one wanted to leave. The next morning, in come these fighting men with guns and swords. When a lawyer from nearby Niobrara came by and confronted the official, told him taking the Poncas away was a miscarriage of justice, he was told Washington's plans were written in stone. The dignity of the government demands that it should go ahead. What he meant was it would look bad now for the government to back down. So 500 Poncas, warned there'd be no food if they refused to go, spent a night crying so loud that their white neighbors heard the wailing. Then, scared and hungry, they packed up their earthly belongings on wagons and readied themselves. Standing Bear stood firm. "This land is ours," he said. "It belongs to us. You have no right to take it." About that, Standing Bear was wrong. Washington could do what it wanted because in the United States of America in 1877, Native Americans weren't Americans at all. They weren't people. They weren't even human beings. On May 19, after unending rain, the column of Poncas crossed the rain-swollen Niobrara and headed south, their military escort with them. Abundant tears fell on this horrific trek. Already on the second day, beset by relentless rain and cold, a child died and was buried the next day in the village of Creighton. Then they marched 25 miles to Neely, where, once again, a child, stricken with pneumonia, died. A carpenter in town fashioned a casket and a cross was set down beside the marker, where the father of the little girl made the townspeople promise they would care for the grave. "I may never see it again," he told them. "Care for it for me." All these years later, the grave of that little girl named White Buffalo Girl is still blanketed with fresh flowers, the only decorated burial spot in the entire Laurel Hill Cemetery. Two children were lost in 5 days. The rains continued. The cold held them icily in its unforgiving hand. No doctors accompanied them. No medicine was to be found. On June 6, after burying yet another child, Prairie Flower, a storm arose, such as I never before experienced, the agent wrote in his journal. It was a tornado. Some of the people were taken up by the wind and carried as much as 300 yards without touching the ground, he wrote. Amid the crying and lament, he said, "I earnestly hope to be spared any similar experience in the future." By the time they reached Indian Territory, the Ponca people had crossed two states, some aboard wagons, many of them walking. 9 people had died. They'd reached their destination, a place achingly far from home, unlike anything they'd ever experienced, pushed onto land already owned by another tribe who weren't even told about the Poncas. Heat and humidity were sweltering. The grand plan of the United States of America was to place all of the native people in a region where they would be together, as if all tribes were carbon copy cultures. The list goes on and on. Otoe, Missouri, Wichita, Pawnee, Kaw,
Osage, Cheyenne, Apache, and more, all pushed together in a region General William Sherman once claimed to be a parcel of land set aside for Indians surrounded by thieves. They were in the way of progress, America's manifest destiny.

Standing Bear Story, Part 3. Warm country, Poncus called it, Indian Territory, what would become Oklahoma, didn't sit well for the Poncus, didn't feel at all like home, and offered no rest for the weary, just another hardcore stretch of hunger and sickness. Weary and hungry when they arrived, they stayed weary and hungry for months. The government promised wagons but didn't distribute them, afraid the Poncas would sneak back home. The government provided plows but no oxen. The Poncas' horses were skin and bones. The people were living, just barely, in canvas tents, distanced from each other by an agent who thought keeping them apart would keep them from plotting some dark of night escape. Salty water all around pushed them to vomit. A year after their arrival, they'd all lost faith in the government and abandoned hope. I stayed till 158 of my people had died, Standing Bear explained later. Then I ran away with 30 of my people, men and women and children. Some of the children were orphans. Mid-afternoon, January 2, 1879, 30 Poncas and 3 wagons left amid mid-afternoon sub-zero temperatures that continued to fall every hour. Standing Bear had lost his firstborn, Bear Shield, a young man, his third child, to die since they'd been marched away from their homes and their land. Before he died, Bear Shield begged his father to bring his bones to the land of his grandfathers on the Niobrara. I promised him I would, he told people. I could not refuse the dying request of my boy. A trunk in one of those wagons that January afternoon held the remains of his son. The agent in warm country stayed holed up in the January cold while those 30 Poncas began the long trek home. 6 days passed before he knew they were gone. 6 days. The landscape from eastern Oklahoma through Kansas and Nebraska alters only slightly. Here and there, cottonwoods rise from the valleys of occasional rivers across the Poncas path, offering the only sustaining shelter from icy winds. What money they'd taken with them and the commodities they'd packed were quickly exhausted, forcing them to beg to stay alive. You may be surprised to learn that white homesteaders, most as poor as Standing Bear's people, only rarely didn't or wouldn't feed them and find them shelter. On March 4, 62 days after they'd left Indian Territory, Suzette LaFleche, Bright Eyes, and her Omaha friends were told that the Poncas had arrived out west of the Omahas, where they were camped, regaining strength. The Omaha and Poncas were cousins. Between them there was blood and a storehouse of goodwill. Planting season was about to begin, so the Omaha offered their relatives open land to grow crops, just as they had once done beside the Niobrara. But thousands of miles away, Washington would not tolerate the humiliation the Poncas had slapped on their great authority by defying its demands and administering the law, bringing them back once more to Indian country, fell to Brigadier General George Crook, the premier Indian fighter. Crook's power had distinguished him in the Civil War as well as in Indian wars all over the West. At that moment, General Crook's residence was at Fort Omaha, where you can still visit his house today. General Crook had always been his own man, sometimes off for days, all by himself, while his troops were on whatever mission he'd appointed. But he's established a military record like none other. And Washington never doubted his allegiance or his valor. As commanded, General Crook and his troops traveled up from Fort Omaha to the Ponca encampment, west of the Omaha Reservation, and demanded Standing Bear's people return with him and his troops to the fort until ready to move once again back to warm country. Standing Bear and his people were physically worn and emotionally beaten by their long midwinter pilgrimage. The
future looked bleak as the late winter countryside. No one. Not Crook, not Standing Bear, not the Omahas, not the settlers still moving into eastern Nebraska. No one would have or could have even begun to guess what would happen next.

The Standing Bear Story, Part 4. It's near to 9, the evening of May 2, 1879. The courtroom is standing room only. It's the second day of a trial that pits weary band of indigenous people against a massive law and order government. The Omaha courtroom features the famous Indian fighter Brigadier General George Crook, who often took to the military field in buckskin, civilian togs, but today he's donned his full dress uniform. Just 3 years earlier, the nation's celebrations at its own big centennial commemoration were muted by bloodletting at Little Bighorn. Another man in that room captures even more attention than the famous general. An eagle feather dangles from his braided hair. His shirt is bright blue. He wears blue leggings and deerskin moccasins, and a red and blue blanket is flung over his shoulders. His huge bear claw necklace hangs around a brass medallion featuring Thomas Jefferson. He could have worn white man's clothing, but Standing Bear wore his own full dress uniform. Native people were rarely in courtrooms back then. They were Indians. They had no rights. Their being in that courtroom was unheard of, but dozens of spectators had been reading local papers and knew the backstory. They wanted to bear witness. Rather than rounding up the Ponca and herding them like longhorns back to warm country, General Crook had plotted something unforeseen. In a secret meeting, he'd urged a local attorney to obtain a writ of habeas corpus in defense of the Poncas, a move that could bring Standing Bear and his people into court for the very first time. Crook's mind and soul had determined there simply had to be a better way than more bloody war. It's late, after 9. Lengthy speeches have stretched the proceedings. The case has stimulated passions. Should the Ponca be allowed to return to the Niobrara, their homeland, or should the government send them back once more again to the place where all of the nation's indigenous would supposedly eventually live? Is Standing Bear free, or are his people free? Standing Bear raised his hand, looked at it before speaking, and then, translated by Suzanne LaFleche of the Omaha people, spoke in his own Ponca language. "That hand is not the color of yours," he said to the judge in a voice deeply pitched. "But if I pierce it, I shall feel pain. If you pierce your hand, you also feel pain. That blood that will flow from mine will be of the same color as yours," he said. "I am a man. The same God made us both." He described a dream. He and his wife and child climbed a bluff that overlooked the swift running water of the Niobrara and the graves of his fathers. Only one man stood between him and his homeland in that dream, he said. He faced the judge and pointed. "You are that man," he said. The silence lay deep all around. Someone in the audience began to clap, then cheer. Soon, many joined in. Brigadier General George Crook, the Department of the Platte, commander at Fort Omaha, stood in his fine dress uniform, walked across the courtroom floor to Standing Bear, and shook his hand. 10 days later, the judge offered his ruling. Never before had he adjudicated a case marked by such extremes, he said. A people weak and unlettered and generally despised, pitted against the government of one of the most powerful, most enlightened, and most Christianized nations of modern times. That whole decision appeared in the Omaha Daily Herald and then in the Chicago Tribune. And then the New York Daily Tribune.
Out in Omaha, at least, the New York paper said, the idea has come to the surface at last that an Indian is a man with human rights. Standing Bear and his people, carrying with them the remains of his son, were free to go, free to return to the land of his people, free to be human, holy and blessedly free.

0: Jim Scopp's Small Wonders are a production of Siouxland Public Media and can be heard Monday mornings at 7:44. The first 50 pages is also produced by Siouxland Public Media. Not long ago, Jen Delperdang and Kelsey Patterson interviewed poet and author Tracy K. Smith, who had been on a national tour searching for what can bring Americans together.
1: Tracy K. Smith is a Pulitzer Prize winning poet, memoirist, editor, translator, and librettist. She served as the 22nd Poet Laureate of the United States from 2017 to 2019, during which time she spearheaded American conversations celebrating poetry in rural communities with the Library of Congress, created the American public media podcast The Slowdown, and edited the anthology American Journal, 50 Poems for Our Time.
2: She is a chancellor of the Academy of American Poets and an elected member of the American Academy of Arts and Letters, the American Academy of Arts and Sciences, and the American Philosophical Society. She is the Boylston Professor of Oratory and Rhetoric at Harvard University and a Susan S. and Kenneth L. Wallach Professor at Harvard Radcliffe Institute. Welcome to the first 50 pages, Tracy.
3: Thank you so much.
1: You have a new book coming out in November called Fear Less, Poetry in Perilous Times. Can we start by talking about what this book is and how it came to be for you?
3: Oh, absolutely. It's a book that explores the joys of reading poetry and in many ways seeks to help dissuade people of a common fear of the art form that many people

0: small piece of another person's story that can often illuminate facets of our own stories or our own feelings that we haven't even necessarily brought language to. And to me, this feels like a way of building back a sense of community across all manner of distance. And that feels like an urgent need at this moment, not only in America, but certainly in America.
1: In the very beginning of this book, you say that throughout your reading life, poems have greeted you with what feels like urgent compassion. Can you talk a little bit about what that urgent compassion means to you?
0: Sometimes I think about the experience of reading a poem like reading a letter. Like someone has poured their heart out to you and given you just the unfiltered version of what's real for them, even if it's somebody that you've never met before. And in moments of my life, like moments where loss hit me, the death of my mother when I was in my 20s, or the rupture of a relationship that felt like it was the world, poems have consoled me by bringing me close to another person's version of their own experience of loss. But it's not just those major upheavals. Poetry has helped me realize that even though in real time and day-to-day life, it's sometimes hard to come up with the best questions or to bring the best language to what you're thinking or what you're needing, poetry is a way of slowing down and moving toward those really complex sites of feeling, and asking the right questions and paying a different kind of attention. And when you look up from the page, some of that wherewithal stays with you. And so I think that it's a fortifying art form. It's an art form that's filled with life skills, not just beautiful literary gestures.
2: Yeah. And when I was reading the book, and I kind of flip between fearless and fearless. Like I love that, the play on words of the title. It just is fantastic. But
0: thanks.
2: In reading the book, I really feel like you are rooting for readers, right?
0: Yeah.
2: You're rooting for us to find the joy in poetry, and you are giving us tools to do that in a very accessible way. So I am no scholar of poetry. I took one poetry class in college, but I am a reader and a lover of words and a believer in the power of language. And after reading this book, I really feel I have been changed in how I will look at and think about poetry going forward. One of the insights that hooked me right away was that you don't always have to understand poetry. Mm-hmm. Can you talk about that a little bit?
0: Yeah. I mean, to me, that's the question that really clenches people as readers. What is this about and what does this mean? Because it's asking us to reduce a series of feelings, statements, and also the memories and associations that are triggered for us as readers to a message. And I really don't think that's where poems come from or what they're pointed at. And so what I try and remind readers is, sometimes the sounds of words, sometimes the cumulative effect of images takes you somewhere. And that's an effect of the poem that you can revel in and that you can be sure of. And you can also trust that at the next time you read the poem, perhaps those very same effects will take you elsewhere because you are going to be, you know, slightly different at that moment in time from where you are now. And so to open up this sense of freedom of approach, a sense of maybe even like a vaster scale upon which we can imagine poems to operate, not just the cognitive or logic-based parts of our brain that we use a lot, but I don't even think it's the biggest part of our mind. Mm-hmm. And poems allow us to move toward, you know, sites of feeling, sites of association, what I think of as an inner knowing that often defies terms of logic and even transcends what would be logical for us based on the extent of our lived experience. But I think we're bigger than all of that, and poems seep into all of these different facets of our large and

0: mysterious selves.
1: Somewhere in the book, in other things you've done too, you talk about how a poem can take on different feelings and meanings if you come back to it later.
0: I think it's so true, because we change so much.
2: Yeah.
0: Mm-hmm. We have new experiences to call back to. I was in Wyoming years ago when I was doing the poet laureateship, and there was a reader in the audience, an older man, who kind of like described himself as somebody who doesn't really know that much about poetry and, you know, maybe is even a little bit skeptical of the art form. But we were sitting together in this room of strangers to me, reading poems aloud and just saying what we noticed, what gestures in or even language in poems caused us to remember from our own lives and from our own experiences. And he sort of like bolted up in his seat and he said, "I get it." When you're reading a poem, you're just kind of pouring this thing in through your own filter. And your filter picks up on certain details, and my filter is going to get different details from you because I've had a different life than you. And I bet the next time you read the poem, your filter's changed. And I thought that was just like such a beautiful response. First of all, he crafted a really useful metaphor for thinking about mm-hmm. this art form.
1: Yeah.
0: And he pulled it to a place that made poems feel like what they are, which is practical. They're practical tools for thinking mm-hmm. about what it feels like to be alive now and what it has felt like at other moments in our life.
2: I feel like his story kind of makes poetry feel more accessible. I mean, obviously your whole book does, and how you break everything down. And
0: I think that's what poems are for. I think that's what they emerged from, the need to be able to be met where you are, as you are, by an affirmation that others have been there too. And that it's been similar and different for them. You know, it's a way of telling the story of humanity. And all of the different registers that spans.
1: Yeah. So my next question is a bit tongue in cheek, but what is the right way to read poetry?
0: Well, you know, one of the first things I like to say is there is no one way to read a poem. Poems come from the singular experience of, you know, people across time and space, and every single version of consciousness has its own way of approaching, you know, something like a poem, and they all are useful. For readers of this book who have poetry anxiety, my suggestion is to think of the poem as a conversation, a voice, a stranger coming up to you and saying, "Hey, come here. Let me just tell you what it was like." And to listen, to see what that voice is saying, you know, go to the place and the space and in your imagination where this story or this realization seems to be taking place, and also to allow your own memories, questions, and associations to bubble up and be useful to what you're taking in. I like to also encourage people to read poems out loud because yeah. you hear the music of language more directly. There's also something really interesting about the pronouns that poems ask you to say. So if the speaker of a poem is telling you their story, they're going to say I or we. And to voice that yourself, I believe it puts you that much more firmly in the context and the headspace that the poem emerges from. And sometimes that's assuring, reassuring, and sometimes it's unsettling in a useful way. What I'm really rooting for, I love my art form. I feel like it has saved my life many, many times. But I'm not just rooting for poetry. I'm rooting for us.
1: Yeah.
0: I'm rooting for people in the 21st century, where a lot of walls have come up between us and others, us and our environment, and us and ourselves. And I think that poetry helps us realize that there's something that we might choose to move courageously closer to, even when it takes us out of habit or out of the comfort of the predictable. And I really do believe that that's not just about becoming good readers or, you know, imaginers, but also humans and citizens. We need to find a way to move willingly and earnestly in good faith toward people that we don't yet know. and people whose stories are different from our own.
1: You know, I just been this morning, as I was, you know, waiting to come in today, I was like, oh, I have a few minutes. I'm going to listen to, you did a talk with for the Harvard Divinity School, and you were reading poetry by Eley, and the one that you read, Between Strangers, I rewound and listened to that one over and over again because it just really hit me, you know, in this moment that we're in.
0: Yeah, I was like, I mean, talk about crossing borders toward others. That poem is a book that I co-translated with someone named Chang Tai Bi, of a 20th and 21st century Chinese poet named Eley. And so to inhabit her imagination, her conscience, and also regions of her culture, it was beautiful. It became useful for me when I came back into myself and came back into, you know, my position as an American in quite interesting times to see this sense of self, this sense of fearlessness toward strangers, and this sense of an embracing of a kind of freedom from somebody who's writing about another place and other political circumstances.
2: Back in 2017, you were appointed Poet Laureate of the United States by former Librarian of Congress, Dr. Carla Hayden. Then, as now, the narrative is that we're living in a time of division and uncertainty and fear. And part of your work as Poet Laureate was going out into rural communities to push back against the narrative of America as a divided nation. Can you talk about your American Conversations project and what you, you know, really took away from your work on this?
0: I smile because I have reflected on that tour so much in the years since I left the laureateship. Initially during the pandemic when, you know, none of us were doing much traveling or much engaging. But American Conversations was a project that brought poetry programming via me and an anthology called American Journal that I would share courtesy of the Library of Congress with everybody in the audience at these events. And we would just, even if we were in a library, even if we were in a community center or a large theater, we would do the same thing, which was to read poems aloud a few times and then to have a conversation about what people noticed, remembered, wondered, and felt in response to the poems. And the project took place in rural communities for two reasons. One, as a poet, I'm often traveling to cities for literary festivals or to university towns. But there's a whole other segment of America that I was eager to visit and to bring literary programming where it doesn't always happen. I didn't grow up in a rural community, but I grew up in the kind of town where we didn't get big readings. I never met a living writer until I left home for college. But the other reason is grounded in that sense of polarization. So I started as Poet Laureate in 2017, and in my memory, that was the beginning of a new vocabulary that we took on as Americans. And it was a vocabulary of adrenalized debate, dismissal, belittlement, and a vocabulary of let me clap back at this person who holds a different perspective, and let me double down on what I know from my gut. And I think we see that we're far deeper into that perspective. But I kept thinking that's how we're encouraged to behave in a lot of contexts, you know, when we're debating our political opinions or even when we're shopping online and we want to rate or rank the products. Mm-hmm. But poetry really encourages us to be gentle toward another voice and perspective and to seek to trust it as far as we can, and to open ourselves up to a kind of vulnerability and a kind of wonder. And I kept thinking, oh, if only we could talk about our lives outside of the framework of debate and aided by what poetry encourages us to remember. And so when I got the call from Dr. Hayden, I said, oh, this is exactly what I want to do. I want to test out my theory that we can feed each other and learn to love aspects of each other if we just adopt this other mode of discourse. There was one instance in a space in Kentucky. It was a rehab facility for men, and it was the kind of rehab facility where you're mandated by the court to be a resident there. It wasn't about choice. And we walked into the space, and there was somebody, one of the Library of Congress staff members said, I recognize a tattoo on that particular person that gives me pause. Mm-hmm. You know, it seems to align with kind of white nationalist stance. Are you comfortable being in this space as a Black woman?
1: Yeah.
0: And I said, you know, we're here to do this thing. Let's just go in and do it in good faith. Let's see what happens. And that particular man had the most vulnerable, beautiful, and illuminating reading of a poem about heartbreak.
1: Hmm.
0: And he said, yeah, I know this is a love poem. I know this is about a breakup, but you know, it really gives me access to my own relationship to substance. And that's where it's hitting me right now. And it just brought a huge realization to me that, you know, A, let's not judge, you know, let's not fear one another off the bat, but also we can unfold these, you know, these regions, these pockets of ourselves, if we wish to, and it can be healing to others.
1: I feel like this longing that we don't really talk about, but for connection. And I, you know, this project, what an incredible thing to be able to do. But I think still we're in a space in time where we all long for connection with other people. And how incredible that poetry can be that tool, you know, to provide us connections.
0: Yeah.
1: One of the other things that you talk about too, so not only the sense of community and connection, but the poets teach us to ask questions, to struggle. And I try to pay attention, you know, kind of to this sort of idea that poetry will challenge us, that it's sometimes discomforting, startling. You know, these are words that you use throughout the book. Can you talk about that a little bit?
0: Yeah. There's so much that has been rewarded in each of our lives for seeming mastery and certainty. And in some ways, it's like a habit that we have to spout what we know. To fudge and make it seem like we know what we don't know.
1: Hmm.
0: And I think it's exhausting. I also think that it prevents us from growing in a lot of ways. And to be willing to say, I didn't quite get that. Or that's interesting. I don't know that. Tell me more.
1: Yeah.
0: Is such... it feels like a much healthier and promising stance. And you're right, I think poems bring you there, because even when they are ostensibly about an experience that you've had, there's inevitably some facet of this other person's take on it that pulls you out of what you remember and towards something that you might be able to affirm. Say, oh, right, I didn't realize it was like that, but that's a great way of putting it. Or leading you down a path that's startling, and that's useful for the fact of reminding you of how wide the range of experience actually is. I like, and I think this is maybe a weird thing to say, I like feeling small.
1: Hey.
0: I didn't always. Like, I came to poetry when I was a you know, in my late teens, I was far from home, and I did feel small on this college campus, feeling like, oh, I don't know as much as everybody else. I don't feel as cool as everybody else. I'm sort of confused. And then poems open up all of these spaces that you fill, even with someone else's wisdom, and that teach you how to build your own wisdom. But I don't think that makes you feel big in the world. I think it gives you a sense of awe and a desire to move more and more willingly toward the largeness that we haven't mastered, but that we know is rich and near. And I just think that is a human stance that we've raced away from in our anxiety to excel, to achieve, and to climb up all the many different types of social ladders that we submit to in this moment in human culture.
1: So yeah, have I said this already? I really love this book. and you know, six chapters. It's a fast. You know, it's a read that you want to take time with. Mm-hmm. You know, even though it's a short book, it's definitely one that I will want to purchase and underline and highlight and revisit, and all of these, you know, like I said, so many moments of insight. But the chapter that's going to stay with me the longest, just in memory, is the third chapter. Any small thing can save you. And if I can, in this chapter, you write, "Fear degrades our ability to do anything in the face of what threatens us. Fear stuns, blurs out our options, convinces us it is better to fall silent and still, to consent, to go along and trust that eventually everything will feel normal again. At its most dangerous, fear keeps us from facing or even fully contemplating what, for our own survival, we must endeavor to change." Like, I scribbled that note furiously as I was reading through that and stop to have to think about what that means to me. Mm. And it's kind of scary and daunting. But you do give us hope in the answer of poetry through that. And so that's just my take. But for you, what do you hope that readers are going to take with them in reading Fearless, Poetry in Perilous Times?
0: Well, a lot of things.
1: Yeah.
0: One thing that that's really on my mind, maybe because I'm back in the classroom right now as an educator, is the rewards of struggle. I am not saying that poetry is simple, swift, easy, and pat. But I'm saying that if you allow yourself to respond in all the different ways that arise and to process them, some of which are going to be exciting and joyful and some of which will be challenging, not because necessarily the language of the poem or the references of the poem that you're reading are hard, but because they activate your awareness of that which is hard in your life or in the world. And I feel like being more and more willing to confront the difficult and to approach it as something that we're equipped to move toward and to move through is a huge wish that I have right now, because there's so much that's being produced, you know, by the minute to make everything easier for us.
1: Yeah.
0: And to take away a lot of the beautiful powers that we have. And one is the power of discernment. One is the power of, you know, like courage to say, you know what, I don't always see eye to eye with that person, but I'm not afraid to move toward them in trust. These are capacities that we could quickly lose if we get lulled by the conveniences that are flooding us day and night. And so, yes, I love the literary tools of metaphor. I love rhyme. I love, you know, alliteration. I love the ways that poets play with form. But again, what they're building in us are durable life skills and things that can make our lives richer and fuller are always what I'm hoping we can choose to turn toward.
1: Wonderful.
2: Thank you. Thank you so much, Tracy, for the incredible and inspiring conversation today. We know that readers are going to find so much to appreciate in Fearless Poetry in Perilous Times, which publishes November 18th.
1: But of course, while you're waiting for this amazing book, you should definitely seek out poetry. 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Thank you, Tracy.
2: Thank you.
0: Thank you. Loved our conversation.

0: 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Coming up next, we hope you can stick around for Listen to This with Dr. J. Dr. J takes us 25 years back in time to the reopening of the historic Orpheum Theater in downtown Sioux City. 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Violinist Rachel Barton Pine performs on two of the museum's rarest violins on Saturday, October 17th in the ALFS Auditorium on the USD campus. More information available at nmmusd.org. And there's an event coming up in about an hour at that very same National Music Museum. Ross McIntosh will be playing the NMM's DeSalo Viola. He'll be accompanied by Benjamin Tufte at the Mason and Hamlin Grand Piano, in music by Brahms and Yosef Joachim, music for viola and piano today. Go to nmmusd.org for more about that. In Sioux City, we've got cloudy conditions. The temperature is 60 degrees, a bit of light rain falling as well. It's cloudy in Spirit Lake and 59 degrees. Looking for a high today of just 63 with a chance of showers all day long. It's 11:01. 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
1: Live from NPR News, I'm Lakshmi Singh. The U.S. Supreme Court has revived for now a federal data system the Department of Homeland Security revamped into a tool to check the citizenship of millions of Americans on voter rolls. The tool has mistakenly flagged some eligible voters as potential non-citizens. The news about the SAVE system comes as the Trump administration has been pouring resources into searching for non-citizens on voter rolls ahead of the upcoming midterm elections. Any impact on the midterms remains unclear. President Trump is hosting Chinese leader Xi Jinping for a third day. Great visit and great things for both countries, he says.
2: It's been just very, very productive.
1: However, NPR's Emily Feng reports that while Xi's first state visit to the U.S. in more than a decade was full of ceremony, it's widely described as light on substance.
3: Chinese leader Xi Jinping and his wife arrived at the White House and were welcomed by Trump and the First Lady. They're spending the afternoon here in the National Archives, where in the main foyer they walk past original copies of the Constitution, Declaration of Independence, and the Bill of Rights. An administration official says on temporary display is a letter sent from the Qing Dynasty to the U.S. during the 19th century, and a brick from the Great Wall of China is also on temporary display in the National Archives. Outside the archives, the faint chant of anti-Chinese Communist Party protesters could be heard. Emily Fang, NPR News, Washington.
1: President Trump continues to resist calls for an AI development slowdown, citing competition from China. He, House Speaker Mike Johnson, and tech CEOs are expected to hold AI talks next Tuesday. Well, Pope Leo XIV is adding his voice to global calls for major tech companies to do a better job of protecting humanity from the threats of artificial intelligence.
4: While intelligence is attributed to computational systems, we struggle to recognize the inalienable dignity of human persons whose lives are judged according to the criterion of efficiency, and when deemed no longer productive, they're rejected and discarded.
1: The Pope speaking in Paris today. Israeli Prime Minister Benjamin Netanyahu returns to Israel today after a brief visit to New York to address the UN General Assembly. Here's NPR's Kat Lonsdorf.
5: As Netanyahu stepped up to the podium, dozens of diplomats in the audience stood and walked out. Netanyahu then referred to them as, quote, moral cowards. He celebrated and defended the U.S.-Israeli war in Iran and defended Israel against much of the criticism from many world leaders this week, calling them, quote, tyrants. Several accused Israel of genocide in Gaza, a claim Netanyahu rejected. The combative address comes as Netanyahu faces a tight election next month that will decide if he remains prime minister. His UN address was largely viewed as a campaign speech back home. Netanyahu met with very few world leaders while in New York, and notably not President Trump.
1: That's Kat Lonsdorf. It's NPR. A new study finds more families in the United States are struggling to pay their rent. Researchers say the trend could put more people at risk of becoming homeless. NPR's Marissa J. Lang says it's not just low-income households falling behind.
5: One in five renters in the United States could not afford to pay their rent on time or in full at least once last year. That's according to a new report from the Urban Institute that found more families were struggling to cover the cost of housing in 2025 than in years prior. The biggest change was among middle-income households. Here's researcher Samantha Batko.
6: Seeing this increase among middle-income renters is a big and important shift that reflects overall challenges with affordability in the country currently.
5: And it's not just housing. Roughly the same amount of adults also reported difficulty paying for oil, gas, or electricity last year. Experts say this is a worrying trend that could result in more people losing their housing altogether. Marissa J. Lang, NPR News.
1: The European Union is standing by its 120 million euro or $136 million fine against Elon Musk's X. And it says it's ready to defend its decision in court after the Trump administration opted to back Musk's attempt to get the case thrown out. The Justice Department argues the penalty could affect U.S. companies. However, the EU accuses Musk's social media company of violating regulations that govern data privacy and fair competition in Europe. This is NPR News.
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8: I'm Dr. J, and listen to this. Orpheus, with his lute made trees, and the mountain tops that freeze, bow themselves when heated sing. To his music, plants and flowers ever sprung, as sun and showers there had made a lasting spring. I was sitting in the Sioux City Symphony concert last weekend, and featured guest Leslie Odom remarked on the beauty of the setting, reminding me that the Orpheum Theater had its big restoration back to its current glory 25 years ago. Thanks to my friends Tom and Haley at the Sioux City Public Museum, I'm looking at the program from that gala public opening of the Orpheum Theater 25 years ago, and let's use that as our guide today. The Orpheum Theater, named after Orpheus of Greek mythology, of course. The original Orpheum in this town went up in 1927, so another anniversary is just around the corner, and it went through many iterations and variations over the years. The restoration of which we speak began in 1999, and this gala event to celebrate the opening was planned for mid-September 2001. Can you imagine? I wasn't there. Some of you listening must have been, certainly. An event scheduled for 4 days after the terrorist attacks must have been nearly canceled. I'm glad to note that it went forward with the Sioux City Symphony and three local choirs. More on those performers in a second. The first musical item on the program? Well, it was an appropriate choice. Here it is. You know it.

That was The Boston Pops, conducted by John Williams, with Aaron Copland's Fanfare for the Common Man. Copland was a bit of a feature on this program from 2001, so you'll hear a lot of him today. Next on the program, America the Beautiful. The version I'm going to play features the St. Louis Symphony in an arrangement by Carmen Dragon. This particular setting is quite popular for bands and orchestras. And here's a program note from Dr. Timothy Anderson, a band conductor from Massachusetts. Anyone who has taken on the dragon will tell you that it is not such a simple proposition. From its 22 measures in the key of G-flat to those famous 16th note triplets in the cornets and the trumpets, there are more than a few challenges in a piece that lasts little over 3 minutes. There are multiple reasons not to take this America the Beautiful for granted. Musically, it is a gorgeous setting that grabs you from the first stroke of the sforzando timpani solo. Dragon's writing varies from soaring to reflective, and it is always dramatic. The many moods he captures, in what is essentially just an introduction, two statements of the familiar tune, transitional material, and a triumphant finale, is nothing short of masterful. Listen to this. Leonard Slatkin conducts Carmen Dragon's setting of America the Beautiful.

Welcome back to Siouxland Public Media. I'm Josh Nanestad. Today we are tracing the musical program from the grand reopening of Sioux City's Orpheum Theater 25 years ago. Alongside the Sioux City Symphony was a mass choir made up of the Master Chorale, that's the forerunner of the symphonic chorus that I conduct today, and the Morningside College Chorale and the Briarcliff University Singers. They would have sung the next part of the program, this the only non-American work performed, and it comes from Ralph Vaughan Williams. And it's not a traditional choral work, more like orchestra plus 16 soloists. Sometimes they sing together like a choir, but often it's one at a time, like an opera soloist with the orchestra. RVW wrote the piece in honor of Sir Henry Wood, a conductor he admired, and took the text from Shakespeare's The Merchant of Venice. Here is the best recording. Sorry, the recording conducted by Matthew Best with the English Chamber Orchestra and so many soloists, I can't name them all. Listen to this. It's the Serenade to Music.

Rafe Vaughan Williams, Matthew Best, English Chamber Orchestra, 16 soloists. It's Listen to This with Dr. J, tracing a 25-year-old program from the Orpheum stage. Were any of you there? After intermission, we come back to Aaron Copland and this stellar piece of music and oratory, The Lincoln Portrait. Using a variety of Lincoln's speeches, it's an excerpt from the Gettysburg Address that comes last, and how powerful it must have been in September 2001 to hear his words, that from these honored dead we take increased devotion to that cause for which they gave the last full measure of devotion. At the Orpheum event, the narrator was Governor Tom Vilsack. This recording is from the Seattle Symphony and James Earl Jones. Listen to this, The Lincoln Portrait.

fellow citizens, we cannot escape history. We of this Congress and this administration will be remembered in spite of ourselves. No personal significance or insignificance can spare one or another of us. The fiery trial through which we pass will light us down in honor or dishonor to the latest generation. We, even we here, hold the power and bear the responsibility.

He was born in Kentucky, raised in Indiana, and lived in Illinois. And this is what he said. This is what Abe Lincoln said. The dogmas of the quiet past are inadequate to the stormy present. The occasion is piled high with difficulty, and we must rise with the occasion. As our case is new, so we must think anew and act anew. We must disenthrall ourselves, and then we shall save our country.

When standing erect, he was 6 feet 4 inches tall. And this is what he said. He said, "It is the eternal struggle between two principles, right and wrong, throughout the world. It is the same spirit that says, you toil and work and earn bread, and I'll eat it, no matter in what shape it comes. Whether from the mouth of a king who seeks to bestride the people of his own nation and live by the fruit of their labor, or from one race of men as an apology for enslaving another race, it is the same tyrannical principle."

Lincoln was a quiet man. Abe Lincoln was a quiet and a melancholy man. But when he spoke of democracy, this is what he said. He said, "As I would not be a slave, so I would not be a master." This expresses my idea of democracy. Whatever differs from this, to the extent of the difference, is no democracy.

Abraham Lincoln, 16th President of these United States, is everlasting in the memory of his countrymen. For on the battleground at Gettysburg, this is what he said. He said that from these honored dead, we take increased devotion to that cause for which they gave the last full measure of devotion. That we here highly resolve that these dead shall not have died in vain, and that this nation under God shall have a new birth of freedom, and that government of the people, by the people, and for the people shall not perish from the earth.

Gerard Schwartz conducted, and the narrator, of course, was James Earl Darth Vader Terrence Mann Mufasa Admiral Greer Mr. Myrtle. This is CNN Jones. Aaron Copland has been known as the Dean of American Composers in the 20th century, and it is no great surprise that his famous works filled up this program. 25 years ago, those three choirs were put to work on two big, soaring opera choruses from American composers, one from Copland and one from his slightly younger friend Leonard Bernstein. The Promise of Living comes from The Tenderland, an opera set on a Midwest family farm in the Depression-era 1930s. This chorus, the close of the first act, radiates optimism and hard work. Are you ready to lend a hand? By working together, we'll bring in the harvest. The promise of living, the promise of growing, the promise of ending is labor and sharing and loving. Following this performance from the Plymouth Music Series of Minnesota, here's Make Our Garden Grow from Leonard Bernstein's Candide. The whole opera is a little satirical, but this chorus soars with optimistic realism. We're neither pure, nor wise, nor good. We'll do the best we can. We'll build our house and chop our wood and make our garden grow. The heroic voices of the Tanglewood Festival chorus with the Boston Pops and John Williams. But first, Aaron Copland, The Promise of Living.

What a stirring performance from the Tanglewood Festival Chorus and the Boston Pops. John Williams is the conductor, music of Leonard Bernstein. What it must have been like to be there 25 years ago on the Orpheum stage as that beautiful building reopened to the public. Thanks again to the stellar archivists at the Sioux City Public Museum, Tom Munson and Haley Aguirre. Thank you for your help, friends. I appreciate it so much. Listen to This with Dr. J is produced at KWIT in Sioux City, Iowa. I am Josh Nanestad, thanking you for joining us today, urging you to go out and hear some live music as soon as you can. We have the Orpheus Chamber Orchestra taking us out. If you're keeping score, it's music of Respighi.

0: 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In Sioux City, home of the Sioux City Orpheum Theater, it's 61 degrees with light rain. It is in Spirit Lake, 62 degrees with a cloudy sky. Showers possible on and off throughout the rest of the day and evening as well. We might see some thunderstorms pop up tonight too. A low of 60. Clouds and a high of 67 degrees for tomorrow. It is 12 o'clock noon. 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
1: Yeah.
5: I got my potato. And I'm looking at it, and I'm holding it. Maybe it should hold potatoes more. It's a potato. It's washed. I think it's a yellow potato. It's washed. It's not dirty. It's a little dirty. It's kind of baffling to actually think about a potato. This could... Yeah, what do you say about a potato?
6: Four, six, even seven.
7: Hey, I'm Latif Nasser.
2: And I'm Lulu Miller.
7: And this is Radio Lab. And today's episode is sort of a gauntlet thrown by our friend, our collaborator, our contributing editor.
8: Okay, guys.
2: Heather Radke.
8: Okay. I'm just going to tell you guys, this is some kind of experiment. It could be a failure, and then we just end and go have a lunch, okay?
2: I love it.
7: It's not worth doing if there's not a potential for failure.
8: Yeah. Well, I appreciate that, you two. But in any case...
9: Hi, I'm in my pajamas.
8: The person who's maybe like the embodiment of this experiment is this woman named Claire Dolan.
9: I'm just staring because I don't know how to make coffee. Oh, here.
8: So Claire is an ICU nurse up in like super rural Vermont.
9: How was your shift?
10: My shift was busy and long.
8: So we sent this really great producer named Erica Heilman, who lives near Claire, to go and talk to her. Because right on Claire's property...
9: Oh, it's beautiful now.
8: There's this place that ever since I first heard about it, I've been kind of obsessed with it.
10: You grab that from over here.
8: It's this big old barn.
10: This is a barn that was thrown up in the 1970s or 80s.
8: It's got this old tin roof.
10: Peeling paint and falling off clapboards and boards.
8: But... inside.
10: Here we are at the entrance to the permanent collection.
8: Hanging on these pristine white walls, under glass, on top of pedestals, are
10: matchboxes.
8: These ordinary.
10: A pinwheel. Tiny, tiny bells.
8: Banal.
10: Dust and lint. I would say it's more lint than dust.
8: Everyday things.
10: Many pulleys arranged together in a block and tackle.
8: Keys.
10: An old thread spool.
8: Paper clips.
10: Grocery cart.
8: All a part of what Claire calls
10: the museum of everyday life. Wagon wheels. Wheelbarrow.
7: But this is it's really a museum?
8: Yeah, it's like a real museum. Like, she's got a permanent collection, and she's got, like, rotating exhibits that change every year. And then she just, like, puts a ton of thought into these things. Like, for example...
10: the elegance of these furniture legs.
8: She uses this, like, translucent gallery wire to hang furniture legs so that they look almost...
10: kind of creepily human. Like they're showing off their legs. And waiting for someone to notice.
8: Or she'll light something.
9: These are gerbil wheels.
10: Hamster wheels.
9: Hamster wheels.
8: Yeah. In such a way that it just grabs your eye.
9: It's exhibit magic.
8: Yeah.
9: Yeah.
8: And hundreds of people come every year to see this museum in a barn. And, like, I know people who drive up from New York City, like, 7 hours, and they, you know, they leave their homes full of just ordinary objects to drive up to rural Vermont to see a barn full of everyday objects.
7: Why would people do that? Why would they, like, leave their house full of paperclips to have to drive hours to go see a barn full of paperclips?
8: I mean, it's a reasonable question. But I think it's because through her displays, you know, she has these, like, you know, she has, like, wall labels full of beautiful text that, like, describes the history of an object or tells the story of a really specific object, or an anecdote about the object. And she's able to show you that there's just
3: more to that thing than you would think.
4: But, like, how does she do that with a bell or a box of matches?
8: Well,
11: I think of them as, like,
8: she kind of did it while we were sitting in the studio together. She just pointed at this cup, this little paper cup that we were both drinking out of.
3: Like, if you think of the cup, right? It's an object that is made for the human hand. It echoes the shape of how your hand wants to curve around. And it has this incredible affordance of ministering to your thirst, right? Like, you're able to drink things because you have a cup. But it also, it has this elegant form, right? Like the interplay of positive and negative space. And then, you know, you think, okay, drinking out of a cup, how consequential is that? But, you know, I work in an intensive care unit in the in this little regional hospital in Vermont. And, you know, I can't tell you, like, for someone who swallowing has been impossible or not allowed, you know, to finally, like, the moment that they can grip a cup and take a drink is a profound experience and, like, a really important moment.
8: Right, even though it's someone just sipping from a boring paper cup.
3: Yeah, it's a dumb little cup.
8: All right, so I wanted to start with Claire because she kind of hits on this thing that I've just been kind of obsessed about for, I don't know, like maybe the last couple of years even. It kind of started at the beginning of the pandemic where I would call this friend of mine up and I would leave her these voice messages or I'd talk to her on the phone and I'd just be like, oh my God, I bought the wrong light bulbs and they're so fluorescent and I just wish I had those ones that are so nice and warm, or I would just be like, I just can't believe I have to do the dishes again. But then also, you know, like, this is maybe more delightful version of the same thing, like the little curl on the back of my daughter's hair that's only going to be there for 2 weeks before it kind of turns into something else.
4: Riveting stuff, Radke.
8: And of course it was not riveting, especially considering what was actually happening in the world, which was that there was this, like, massive pandemic. Yeah. And tons of people were sick and dying. And so when I talked to her about those things, I had this kind of bit of shame about it because they're so fundamentally small.
4: In proportion to the world on fire.
8: In proportion to the world.
4: Yeah.
8: I would always say sort of guiltily, these are such small potatoes. But at the same time, you know, if you really think about it, most of our lives are actually just made up of these, you know, these small potatoes, like going to the dry cleaner or eating a ham sandwich or whatever.
4: Yeah.
8: And I think that there's something kind of important about just how massive a part of our lives these things are. And so, taking a cue from Claire, I want to do a whole show about ordinary everyday things that make up so much of our lives.
7: This sounds like a terrible idea. This sounds like the most boring episode.
8: No, it's not going to be boring. Or it's not, the goal isn't to be boring. It's that,
7: so it'll just incidentally be boring?
8: No, it's not going to be boring at all. I think it's sort of a challenge because the truth is that you guys are kind of obsessed with big stories, you know, submarines and death and wars and Arctic seals or whatever. And I guess I want to see what happens, what we're missing really when we only look at these kind of big grandstand, you know, like marquee parts of the world.
7: I feel like you're asking us to commit a cardinal sin. Like, it's like literally every story finding, storytelling impulse we have is to go big, big, big.
8: Yeah, but what's more fun than committing a sin? Okay, so I have a series of stories for you today about people wrestling with the routine, the ordinary, the seemingly boring stuff of life. And finding out what you can see when you look hard at something that we just generally overlook. including...
5: It's nice to have potatoes.
8: A man who's been asked to just look at a potato.
5: In terms of what it actually looks like, you don't really often think of what a potato looks like.
8: Without knowing why.
7: Oh, God.
4: Okay. We are really leaning into the premise.
8: All right, so I'm glad you guys are all the way in and super excited about this.
7: I wouldn't go that far, but all right. We're here. We're
8: you have to be here.
7: Continuing okay. to be here, yeah.
8: All right, so again, kind of inspired by Claire, I thought we could kind of go through this like we're in a museum. So it's like a set of exhibits, or maybe, if you please, a platter of small potatoes.
4: Okay.
8: And I thought I would have you kind of read each title of each piece like it's the, you know, like a...
4: placard?
8: The wall text.
7: Okay.
4: Right. Okay.
8: Okay.
7: Lulu, you want to do it?
4: Yep, sure. Exhibit 1.
11: First early potato. Achille Lénon, Alexandrine Poussard, artichaut jaune, aspasie.
4: The light at the end of the tube.
8: Okay, so this one comes from our producer, Matt Kilty.
12: So,
4: let's go.
12: All right. We begin at sunrise.
13: Okay.
8: Sunrise? Matt, I know when you wake up, it's not sunrise.
12: Okay, fine. Mid-morning. How about?
13: We're up.
12: I spend way too much time looking at Twitter on my phone.
8: In bed.
12: All right. But eventually get up, open the blinds.
8: Whisk away the shades.
12: Throw them open.
13: Oh, yeah.
12: And the day begins. Go make coffee. Love that part of the morning.
8: The best.
12: And
8: all right, and are you in your, like, pajamas?
12: Depends. But okay. Make some oatmeal, do a little bit of reading, go to the bathroom, open the tiny little medicine cabinet. And...
14: Matthew, we have a problem.
12: Staring me in the face.
14: Look at the tube, Matthew.
12: Is...
14: Look at it.
15: Okay, so we got...
12: An
15: extremely flat...
12: Shriveled...
14: Flaccid...
12: Crinkled...
15: Tube of toothpaste.
12: And it's just like... Okay.
8: Crud.
12: Here we are again.
8: Again?
12: Yeah. Okay. It's the moment that we all have to face where the toothpaste tube is out of toothpaste.
8: Yeah, and that's a real bummer because it feels great to brush your teeth.
12: It does feel nice to brush your teeth.
8: And also we all need to because we're humans living in society.
12: It's an essential part of American life. So this is the thing that I wanted to explore with you today, which is that moment, that small potato of when you are holding an empty tube of toothpaste because...
8: It looks empty, but is it empty?
12: That is the question, Heather, because even though it looks like you might not have any toothpaste, I think we all know there's some toothpaste in there. And thus begins a journey.
14: Day one. What will we do?
12: Okay, so you got your empty tube, and unless you're one of those people who's like stocked up with toothpaste and the moment something gets a little bit challenging in your life, God forbid there's a little bit of a hurdle in front of you, you just throw away your toothpaste. For the rest of us, at least those of us who aren't using those stupid little clips with our toothpaste tubes, for the rest of us...
14: Opportunity knocks. Go ahead. Open the door.
12: I'm gonna get it. I'm gonna get that toothpaste. So you start pushing
15: it forward. Okay, here we go.
12: With your fingers, wherever you can, pushing towards the top.
15: I've got to start rolling it from the bottom here.
12: You roll the toothpaste.
15: Tiny, tight turns.
8: I use the... You don't use the counter as part of this?
12: No, just these hands. But after like a couple minutes...
15: Oh, God.
12: You do get to the point where...
15: There we go.
12: You've done all you can do.
15: I'm going to put my thumb right near the cap. I'm going to push.
12: And then...
15: Oh, yeah.
12: All of a sudden... You can see, like, there's this big, like, gush of toothpaste.
15: No problem.
12: And it is one of life's little tiny joys, a little delight.
8: Right, because you're kind of getting something from nothing.
12: Yeah, it's like water from a stone, which, this is the thing, and I don't think people realize this, is once you've taken that step, you can actually go so much further.
8: Like, to the grocery store to buy a new tube of toothpaste.
12: Shut up, Heather. No, you can get to, I don't even know if I know how to actually like describe it exactly, but have you ever seen that episode of Seinfeld?
16: It looks like we're going to need some gas.
12: Where Kramer's test driving a car, and he's in the car with the salesperson.
13: How much gas do you think is in there right now?
16: Well, it's on E.
12: They're running out of gas, which in and of itself is like a total small potato. And
16: ever been completely below the slash?
12: They decide they're going to see how long they can go on empty.
16: Oh, I never felt so alive.
12: Basically, they're going to try and glimpse at what empty truly means. And so, what I am proposing to you, Heather, is to join me on this near empty tube of toothpaste and to see what's on the other side.
8: But don't we know what's on the other side of empty?
12: You might think you do, but until you actually make that trip...
8: Yeah, you're right. All right, I guess.
12: You have no idea. I feel like... And so...
14: Day two. Aren't we a happy little boy?
12: You're back on top, baby.
17: Plenty of taste.
12: You gotta be a little frugal.
17: Oh, God, that was too much.
12: Oh, but mostly...
14: Day three.
12: It's a thrill a minute.
14: Day four.
17: Oh, my God, there's so much toothpaste.
14: Day five.
17: Yeah.
14: Day six.
18: Brush the way.
14: Seven.
17: Oh, yeah.
14: Eight.
17: Pop it open.
14: Day nine.
17: This is gonna be... We're getting low. Oh, God. Let's give it a shove. Oh, come on.
8: All right, I'm just going to point out that from this is where I quit.
12: Mm.
8: For what it's worth.
12: Like you've already gotten a new tube?
8: By this point, I've bought a new toothpaste.
12: Yeah, but you don't have to buy a new tube.
8: But my question is why haven't you? Because it's obviously...
12: It's because I forget.
8: Mm-hmm.
12: I forget. I don't remember. I don't think about brushing my teeth until I have to brush my teeth. But probably in part because you're not. There's still toothpaste there. And sure, it's getting harder. It's getting tougher to get the toothpaste out.
8: This is where you separate the boys from the men.
12: This is where you actually cross the threshold. This is where you enter into a new realm of empty.
8: What's on the other side of the...
12: The dividing line of what you thought was empty and this new empty?
8: Yeah.
12: Well.
14: Day 10.
12: There is greater pain.
17: There's
12: also...
14: Day 11.
17: Oh, my God, I love it.
12: Greater pleasure.
17: Okay.
14: The 12th day. The 13th.
17: Just get the tooth.
12: There's ingenuity.
17: Get the bristles in to the nozzle.
12: Craftiness, cleverness. The mastery of tools, Heather, is what lies beyond.
14: Day 14.
17: Confronting the toothpaste again.
12: It turns into kind of a nightmare, and then eventually...
14: Day 15.
8: Well, eventually you run out of...
12: Eventually
8: gas.
12: There's nothing left.
8: Yeah.
12: And for me, that is when I take the toothpaste tube... And I take a pair of scissors, and I cut the tube open.
17: Open it up. Take the toothbrush. Open up.
12: And then you can put your brush into the inside of the tube, and you can kind of scrape up whatever little tiny bit of toothpaste is still kind of caked on the walls.
17: Okay.
8: It's like you've eaten the chicken, and now you're sucking on the bones.
12: Yeah, you're like pulling out the marrow, and that's it.
8: And having never experienced it myself, is that a moment of satisfaction or is it a little bit of a letdown? Or
12: it's a little embarrassing.
8: Why?
12: Because I mostly just can't remember to buy toothpaste because I'm a child. But I don't know. It's also like it feels like an honorary death. The tube is finished. It has been fully sacrificed. And that's it.
14: But remember... My sweet child, with death comes life.
19: You can refuse?
12: Thanks so much.
20: No.
12: Day 16, I go to the store.
8: Are you like a cinnamon guy?
12: I prefer the mints.
8: Winter mint, peppermint.
12: Yeah, spearmint.
8: And then you come home.
12: Yeah, and I do always love the packaging. I love the box, the rectangular long box.
8: That's very satisfying.
12: Popping it open. And then getting to hold a big, fat... tube of toothpaste.
17: Mm-mm-mm.
12: You grab your brush, you got your new tube.
17: Okay.
8: It's nice and plump.
12: Yeah, like a fat little pillow.
17: All right. Okay, here we go.
8: But wait. Given everything that happened, is there any part of you that feels compelled to sort of ration it out, to only take a little?
12: Oh, God, no.
17: Yes!
12: No, it's just like...
8: The bounty is there.
12: Exactly. But I do feel like underneath all of it, there is this sadness.
8: Hmm. Well, what's sad about it?
12: Well, it's just like, it's like the routine of it all. Of where you're like caught in this weird dance with a tube of toothpaste that's a part of a routine of brushing your teeth. It's like one of the many other routines that make up your daily life that feel like you have no choice in them. They just exist. And I don't know, you feel like Sisyphus or something with the boulder, just pushing the boulder over and over and over again. And the fact that that's what so much, I feel like so much of your life is that, that's what feels so sad.
8: Right, right. It's like, you could measure your life in empty tubes of toothpaste or piles of dust that you swept up. And that feels like not a very satisfying way to measure a life.
12: Yeah.
14: Push the boulder. Squeeze the tube. Push the boulder. Squeeze the tube, push the boulder, squeeze the tube.
5: Hey, what do you say about a potato?
8: All right, so this is Jim McEwen, the brother of our producer, Annie McEwen. And this is day 5 with his potato.
5: It's a handsome shape. Feels good in your hand. It's got a nice weight. It's got little dimples, little imperfections. It's maybe it's an oblong shape. Omboid. Oblong. Kind of looks like a mango. All in all, a pleasing thing to hold. Not a very interesting thing to look at for too long, but it just feels nice in your hand knowing that potatoes have sustained us for so long and continue to do so. Hope this helps. Let me know what else I should be saying. We made it across the border with the potato undeclared.
8: Day 11 with the potato.
5: Now in, where are we? New York State with the potato.
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22: 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Good afternoon. We still have a chance for rain, otherwise cloudy for the rest of today, high 62. Rain will be likely overnight, low dipping to 60. 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
5: The potato has made it to Florida. The humidity here is hard on the potato.
8: Day 12 with the potato.
5: It's looking more weathered, wrinkled, squishy. The top is dented more. It's losing color. It really looks like an old person. Hello, it's potato night. It's happy Valentine's Day, potato.
8: Day 14 with the potato.
5: Been telling people about my potato. They're always surprised, and I say, you wouldn't understand, really. It is a, you know, it's my friend.
4: Okay, Lulu.
7: Latif.
4: Radiolab. We are back with Heather Radke.
7: And her collection of small potatoes.
4: So, okay, what's next? What's our next
7: and
4: exhibit?
7: And curious to see what you're going to serve
8: yeah,
7: up.
8: Yeah, that's the mode. That's the mode, Latif.
7: All right.
8: Okay. All right, next up. Do you want to read the
4: placard,
8: the exhibit text?
4: Okay. Exhibit 2.
11: César, Calgary, Castelline, Centaure, Cérès, Charlotte.
4: The whole potato in a grain of sand.
8: Hello.
0: Hello.
8: How are you doing?
0: I'm good. Good. How are you?
8: So this small potato,
0: I don't know what it is, but I'm ready.
8: Comes to us from this guy named Ian.
0: My name's Ian Chillog. What else do you want to know?
8: Well, maybe. And I reached out to him because he makes this podcast that gets at the same small potatoes question, but in a totally different way.
0: So I make a show called Everything is Alive, in which I interview inanimate objects.
1: Well, let's just start, settle in, have you introduce yourself for us.
6: My name is Lewis, and I am a can of Go-To Cola.
1: That's a store brand.
6: Mm-hmm. Go-To, G-O-2, Cola.
8: So every episode, Ian invites an actor to come on the show.
23: My name is Dennis. I'm a pillow, obviously.
8: And just be an ordinary, everyday thing.
0: Yeah.
8: Like a chainsaw.
0: Lamppost.
8: Or a towel.
0: Pencil. Or a toaster.
24: My name is Emmy. I'm a pregnancy test.
8: And he just kind of interviews them about their lives.
24: I know that eventually, if everything goes according to plan, I'm going to get peed on.
0: Yeah.
24: Yeah.
8: The conversations are pretty much totally improvised. Ian takes it really seriously, and the actor takes it really seriously. And so there's this feeling as you're listening that you're actually hearing a very personal interview between a great interviewer and, like, a stapler.
0: Like, I'll occasionally be talking to an object, and I'll realize that the whole time I had a question in my head that I didn't ask because I was afraid of offending the object, you know, like the same anxiety you have when you're interviewing a human.
8: Okay, so here's what we're going to do. I took this one particular episode that Ian did, which I really love, and I'm going to play you some of that show where you'll hear Ian interviewing this thing. Okay. And then mm-hmm. you'll also hear me talking to the person that he got to play that thing.
7: It's a potato, right? It's got to be a potato.
8: It's not a potato.
7: Okay.
8: About what it was like to be a thing.
4: Cool.
8: Okay, so here we go.
25: My name is Chioki, and I am a grain of sand.
1: And tell me a little bit about sort of where you spend your days right now.
25: Right now, I am in an aquarium in some dude's house. There's a couple of fish. I think they're goldfish. There.
8: So what did you do to prep?
25: Ian is anti-prep. He was like, don't research sand.
8: Okay, so that's Chioki Iansen, the human.
25: And I was like, bet. Let's go.
8: He's the director of the Community Media Center at Virginia Commonwealth University. And am I right that you're also like the voice of NPR or something?
25: Oh, yeah. I'm the voice of underwriting for NPR.
8: So you like read the ads?
25: Support for NPR comes from NPR stations.
8: Oh, nice. Yeah, sounds familiar. Anyway, he's also a philosopher.
25: Yeah.
8: He studied philosophy and he spent most of his career teaching philosophy.
25: Mostly German idealism and Africana philosophy.
8: So when Ian called him up to see if he wanted to be a grain of sand, Shoki was pretty psyched because he had an idea about sand that came from his years as a philosopher.
25: Yes. Yeah. So it's like I wanted to take really seriously the notion of a grain of sand having its own existence and subjectivity.
0: Do you know how old you are?
25: Not exactly, no. I think it probably would amount to somewhere in the hundreds of thousands of years. Like, I mean, I wasn't always sand, right? Like, there was a time when I was a boulder.
0: Yeah, yeah.
25: Yeah, so, you know, like, do you know about the myth of Sisyphus?
0: Yeah.
25: Yeah, that's a funny one to me because Sisyphus is cursed to roll this boulder up the hill for eternity. But really, the boulder would eventually erode. I mean, 100,000 years or so, it would be like a little pebble. Like, just like stick it out, Sisyphus, you'll be done in no time, you know?
1: Eventually, it's just going to be sand.
25: Yeah, exactly. And in addition, the hill will also erode. And so, you know, Sisyphus, after some time, would have a flat plain instead of a hill and maybe like a marble instead of a boulder.
0: So, yeah, so he's cursed for eternity, but really it's he just needs to get through, I don't know, 50,000 years or something.
25: Yeah, like he should really stick to it, and then that'll show the gods.
0: It's funny to think about a man serving out his eternal curse, and what it is very easily pushing a marble along the ground.
25: Yeah.
0: It ultimately ends up worse for the boulder than for Sisyphus.
25: Oh, for sure.
0: The boulder is destroyed while Sisyphus lives on for eternity.
25: See what I mean? And yeah, and like, and is dizzy the whole time? I don't know. And how good is, like, and how good is Sisyphus in conversation?
8: So when I was talking to Chioke, I was really curious if, having spent so much time as sand, if he had a new perspective on sand. But actually he was like, no, not at all.
25: I mean, I think it's more like I think about people differently.
8: Oh.
25: The entire existence of the grain of sand is perceiving things and thinking things. And so it's what it's doing really is working to understand humanity.
8: Mm.
25: Yeah, I mean, I think that if there's one difference between them and I. Sorry, I'm having trouble with the pronouns. You know, we're doing this interview and I'm a grain of sand.
0: Yeah.
25: But that's not really the way that I would think of myself. I think normally I would just say we are sand.
0: Okay.
25: So you see that there's the kind of mass noun thing happening. And it's weird to talk to you because you don't have a mass noun thing, or you don't seem to have a mass noun arrangement. So you say of yourself that you're a person, right?
0: Yeah. Yeah. I would say I am a person.
25: So like, why aren't you a grain of person?
0: Like, why do I not consider myself as like a fraction of all of humanity?
25: Yeah. Like that makes more sense.
0: Yeah.
25: It just seems to me like if you recognize the degree to which you owed your existence to other people, you might also be nicer to other people.
0: Yeah, I read this thing that there are 7 quintillion, 500 quadrillion grains of sand in the world. So like all of that you consider is you.
25: I mean, I'm not saying there's a psychic connection or whatever. I'm just saying that when I think of what I am the sand in the aquarium, or we are the sand. And when I'm on a beach, we are the sand on the beach.
1: I have to say, I find the beach, at least just like sitting on the beach, boring. Do you find it boring?
25: Yeah, so I don't really experience boredom. All of my existence is observation and reflection, so I'm never bored.

0: like sands through the hourglass, so are the days of our lives.
1: I'm in the Fort Myers, Florida airport, and I went through security.
2: Day 15 with the potato.
1: And they checked my bag, and he went right for the potato, and he took it out, and he looked at me and he said, "It's a potato." And then the nice man gave me back my bag with the potato. And now we go to Chicago and then to Ottawa. So then the customs... That's the last leg is the toughest one, but we made it through with a nice man saying it's a potato. So that was good. Okay. Potato back on home soil here. Let's go. You can't have my potato. You can try, but you can't take it. But potato lives on.
3: Exhibit number 3.
4: Reine blanche, reine de mai, ricknacker, rognon rose, rohan.
3: 1 billion years of solitude.
2: So for
3: take that, Gabriel Garcia Marquez.
2: Okay, so for this one, reporter Rachel Cusick is going to take us from a grain of sand to a pile of rocks.
5: A big old pile of rocks.
6: Rocks from between about 1 billion and 1.7 billion years ago.
5: But also the man who uncovered their secret.
6: My name's Roger Buick. I'm a earth scientist and an astrobiologist.
5: All right. Okay, Roger, I'm so excited. These days, Roger is a very accomplished professor over at the University of Washington. But when he started studying these rocks, he was kind of like a baby scientist.
6: Yes, it was after I'd finished a PhD, but before I ever got a university job. So... My future career hinged on finding something interesting in these rocks.
5: Were you just hoping that this might be a big break or something?
6: I certainly was. Yes, it was very poorly known time in Earth history. And I was hoping to find earlier evidence of animal life, earlier evidence of complex multicellular life. And so I started out.
5: But first, Roger had to get the rocks that were that age, which just so happened to be... deep in the Australian outback.
6: Yeah, that's right. I spent months in the desert with a field hand. We would walk out every day up to 20 miles in 95 degree heat in gorges and slot canyons with sledgehammers and chisels to break the rocks up.
5: So how big of a rock do you end up with?
6: Those fist-sized chunks, carrying them on our backs all the way back to our base camp, bag them up, put a number on them, and ship them back to America. Anything alive would have been microscopic, so you need to analyze the rocks closely back in the lab.
5: So he has to get them back to Harvard, which is where he worked. And once he has them there, he has to take each one of these rocks
6: and cut it into little slices so you can shine light through this thin sliver of rock. And then you can look at it under a microscope, see if there's any little single-celled fossils in the rock.
5: So Roger is staring into this microscope day after day, rock by rock, slice by slice.
6: Hoping to discover something unexpected, something novel, something weird.
5: So how long are you looking into the microscope looking for something weird?
6: 2 years.
5: 2 years? You spent 2 years looking into the microscope? Oh, my God.

0: lot of rocks.
1: And after 2 whole years, 600 something whatever days,
0: I discovered nothing.
1: Oh my gosh.
0: Found nothing.
1: So you're in the... He realized this entire period of Earth's history.
0: It was supremely uninteresting.
1: As far as he could tell, there were no great events, no dramatic evolution of life, no ice ages, no giant volcanoes, no shift in the chemical composition of the sea or the air for close on a billion years.
0: Nothing happened.
1: But inspired by his work, this has now become a famous period in time in Earth's history. It's called...
0: The Boring Billion.
2: I think I have a hard time wrapping my brain around what a billion years would have felt like.
0: A billion years is an incomprehensibly long time. Imagine it. It's a year and then a billion of them. it's incomprehensible.
2: It almost makes me angry then that you're like just giving it. You have like the largest frame that you could possibly be looking into and there's nothing there. Like that just feels maddening to me.
0: Well... It's strange, you know, the rest of Earth history seems to have been dynamic and full of change. The atmosphere got oxygen in it. There were snowball Earth events when the Earth froze over completely several times. Radical originations and extinctions of organisms. Lots changed fast. But the rocks I was looking at seemed to record none of that. There were bacterial communities in the ocean. The only life on land at that time would have been a little layer of cells in damp places. But the climate, the chemistry of the oceans, the activities of life are all interacting with each other and stabilizing each other for close on a billion years. It's uncanny.
1: I think what's so cool to think about is like when you think of the history of life on Earth, you just kind of imagine like conflict and change and like things that struggled and things that fought. And there's just something weirdly comforting about knowing that for a billion years, Earth was like, it's okay. We don't have to change anything. Like, let's just keep things the way they are. It's kind of working right now.
0: And that... is remarkable in a way.
2: Do you ever feel guilty for calling it dull or boring when you look back on that paper?
0: No, not a shred of guilt. I feel no remorse. And let's say this, I don't work on that interval of Earth history anymore. I'd had enough. I work on much older rocks now. And I'm also an astrobiologist, so I also ponder questions about, is there life elsewhere in the universe?
2: And like that boring stuff that you were working on earlier.
0: Well, the universe is vast, and boredom may be a feature of life in the universe. We don't know. Maybe that's exciting.
3: All right, we got to take a quick break, and we'll be back in just a billion years.
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3: And that's coming up next at 1 on Sealand Public Media. Tomorrow is We Want More History Day, a coordinated nationwide day of programming to help create a shared experience throughout the U.S. In observance of the day, The Sioux City Museum's Tom Munson will lead a downtown walking tour of Sioux City's historic architecture beginning at 1 on the museum lawn. During the approximately 75-minute tour, Munson will highlight the important architectural features and history of downtown Sioux City buildings, including the Warrior Hotel, Davidson Building, and County Courthouse. 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Looking at the forecast, we have a chance for rain throughout the rest of today, but there should be times where it's just cloudy. High 62, rain likely again overnight, low dipping to 60. Tomorrow, rain is likely in the morning, but should be a cloudy afternoon and a high of 67. 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
7: Annie, I have my potato again.
8: Day 25 with the potato.
7: Tonight with the potato. The potato is getting old. Older every day. It's drying. It's parched. It has little barnacles on it. I still do like the shape. I feel that I enjoy the simplicity of it, and it's sort of a comfortable feeling because the potato, I don't have to explain myself to it, and it's fine with me, I think. But I think we understand each other. We don't really have to say anything sometimes. But it's sad the potato won't always be here. Sad it can't always be this way. But it is hanging in there pretty good. Okay, bye.
2: All right, Lulu.
9: Latif.
2: Radiolab.
9: We are back with contributing editor Heather Radke, taking us to starchy places we would not otherwise have gone ourselves. And I'm actually sort of surprising myself to the degree that I'm enjoying it.
8: Okay, so I'm going to say this is a pretty potato-y potato. So if you can just read our last exhibit text here.
9: Okay. Exhibit 4, Potato, C'est moi. I feel like I need to read that in a Miss Piggy voice.
2: Do it. Please do.
9: Yeah.
2: Please
9: hold on. Do. Okay, hold on. Wait, let me try. Exhibit number 4.
10: Captain Vandel, Carnal Kennebec, Kirpondi, King.
9: Potato, c'est moi.
11: A friend of mine on my way here when I was talking to him, he goes, you should introduce yourself as the Spud Stud. I'm like, I'm sure they're going to love that.
2: We do love that. We love it. Okay, so for this next story, Heather actually let me join in on the conversation with this guy here.
11: My name is Matt Severson. I'm the director of the Margaret Herrick Library.
8: The Academy Awards Library.
11: Yes.
8: Okay, right. So I invited Matt to talk to us today, not about the Oscars or some super famous red carpet star. But instead about a lesser known but truly brilliant filmmaker
10: César Calgary Castellini
8: named Agnès Varda.
11: That's our lady.
8: Varda was a filmmaker and a photographer and an artist, and she died just a few years ago.
11: I believe she was 90 years old when she passed away.
8: She's known for being an important part of this French film movement in the 60s that brought the cameras out of the glossy film studios and into the streets with real people doing real things. And that had a huge influence on the way movies are made around the world today. But the thing I'm going to tell you about happened much later in her career. In 2000, when she was in her 70s, she made this film
11: called The Gleaners and I.
8: It was a documentary about the French tradition of gleaning,
11: which is the act of salvaging what other people have discarded.
10: C'est moi.
8: Je laisse volontiers. And during the course of the film, Varda also looks at herself, her own aging body.
10: Il y a mes cheveux.
8: The camera focuses on the white roots of her hair.
10: Et mes mains.
11: And on her hand, which is wrinkled,
10: c'est bientôt la fin.
11: Has sunspots.
8: And the most famous scene in the film happens in a field where there's been a potato harvest.
11: There's all these potatoes that are in the dirt, which aren't good enough, and are there to kind of rot.
8: And Varda is standing there watching as this man roots through the left behind potatoes, looking for the ones that are still good.
11: And he picks one up
12: that is
11: in the shape of a heart.
8: It's yellowish brown and dirty and it's big. And she kind of cries out. She's like, give me the heart. And she looks at it. She puts it in her bag and she starts looking in the dirt, sort of digging through the dirt for other heart-shaped potatoes. And she films her hands reaching out for them and picking them up.
10: And I met, if I could say, heart-shaped potatoes. And then I took them home. I found them beautiful.
8: Here she is talking about it in a lecture years later.
10: And this is the cheapest and the most modest vegetable. And its shape gave us a message.
8: It was this discarded object. It was worth nothing. But the shape invited her to keep looking at it and to think about what it made her feel.
10: And that heart-shaped potatoes became important.
8: After that film came out, Barda just kept looking at potatoes and thinking about potatoes. And 3 years later,
11: at the Venice Biennale,
8: one of the most important contemporary art shows in the world.
12: Ooh.
11: Yeah.
8: Varda is invited to do an art installation there. And you know, artists are always doing weird, provoking, disturbing art experiences that are making you think about God or the environment or death or whatever.
11: Right.
8: But Varda just shows up with a bunch of potatoes.
2: Okay.
11: The name of her exhibit is Patatutopia, essentially Potato Utopia. She took about 1,500 pounds Whoa. Of potatoes and put them on the floor.
2: Whoa.
11: And then there's also a video installation on the wall.
8: Three different screens showing a close-up of a potato, a faraway shot of a potato, a slow pan across a pile of old, wrinkly, heart-shaped potatoes growing these long, white roots. And they look kind of almost like gross or bizarre and also kind of beautiful, but they're almost not even identifiable as potatoes.
12: Wow.
8: But really, the crown jewel of this exhibit was actually, it's actually, well, Lulu's never seen these pictures, so maybe we should just Google Agnes Varda Venice Biennale.
11: Yeah.
12: Oh, yes. Okay.
8: Because mingling amongst all these, like, well-dressed, arty people with their sunglasses.
12: Sorry, I got there. Okay.
8: Okay. All right. So, Lulu, why don't you tell us what you see?
12: Okay. Okay. I see an older woman. She's got, like, grayish hair and some purple in it. It's like a short, blunt cut, kind of. And she is in a giant potato costume. It's very, it looks really like a potato, and all you can really see is her head and her little hands poking out of it, kind of going like jazz hands almost, like, here I am. And it's just, it is the color of a potato. There's creases, there's crinkles, and she is just a sweet, she looks like a sweet old lady in a potato.
11: And in the potato costume is an audio rig. And so coming out of the potato costume,
10: Agatha, Agria, Aida, Alaska,
11: is Aloha, her speaking all the names
10: Amila,
11: of
10: Amila, Anaïs, Annabelle,
11: dozens and dozens of different types of potatoes.
12: No. So just listing kinds of potatoes in French?
11: In French, in French.
10: Closter, Colorado, Comtesse, Concurrent, Coralie, Corinne, Corolle, Cynthia, Daisy, Dali, Passalvador, Delis, Désirée, Dita, Duchesse, Early Rose, Eden, Elkanah.
12: Oh, this is very surreal and wonderful, but what is it actually about for her?
11: I have a quote, actually. She said, "Utopia is the belief that by filming an old rotten potato, you can express the beauty of the world. And looking at the potato is like looking at a face, at how different each person is, and giving everyone the right to be themselves, to look beautiful in my camera."
8: I mean, I think what Varda was doing, or kind of at least how people reacted to what she was doing, she was looking at the potato, and she was sort of never not looking at it. She would look and look and look and look at it from all these different angles and look at a bunch of them and look at an old one and look at one that was rotten. And in this way, it was giving people permission. And not, maybe it's more than permission. It's like it was saying, you should do this. You should look at these things that we overlook. And you should look for a long time. And you should see what is there. And if you do that, you're going to find a kind of endlessness.
10: We have to give our affection to what is modest,
13: what is unknown, what is not taken seriously.
8: And, you know, I think that that mode of being, it was very powerful for a lot of people. People began sending her heart-shaped potatoes in the mail. They would leave heart-shaped potatoes on her windowsill.
13: And 10 years later, I still get in my mailbox heart-shaped potatoes. Some people drop one with a name or nothing. They know that I love them. So be ready to send me a potato.
8: For the rest of her life, people regularly just gave her heart-shaped potatoes. And when she died, people placed heart-shaped potatoes on her grave. And they still do, even today.
14: Did you put a potato on her grave?
11: I did put a potato on her grave.
14: I was staring at a photo of one of these old heart-shaped potatoes. And it is very, like... It's such a tender feel. I mean, the skin of this potato looks, and I was holding my hand up next to it. My increasingly truly wrinkled hand. I just crossed 40, all the things, you know. The wrinkles in the potato are so similar to human skin wrinkles. Like very, very, just something similar geometrically is going on. And at least for me, the chord it's striking is like, there's affection worthy here of these objects, of which you might be one.
15: Hello, it's potato night.
8: Day 40 with the potato.
15: I've heard it might be the last one. And I don't think I feel very good about that. I think the potato is doing just fine. So I am holding the potato. I already feel better. It was a rough weekend, but not for the potato. I'm looking at it. I'm looking very close, very close. It's shrunk. It's lost weight. Yeah, it's getting old. Still got its nice, what's that color? You know, like a very pleasing, tawny, yellow, the hay field in the fall after the hay's been pulled off of it, just where your eye can rest, that type of color. It's beautiful in its way. Yeah, there's nothing wrong with it. It's just, if we could all be what we are, like how the potato is a potato, that would be really good. It's a very interesting experiment. I'm emotional about the potato tonight. It's a good... It's just been a nice... you know, it's been an honor. Yeah, I'm gonna hold on to it, I think. I think that's all for now, I guess. Sorry, and one more thing. I thought it might want a bit of water. So to get it wet to see if it regained some of its vigor, you know. And I told my girlfriend I was going to, you know, thinking of putting a little bit of water on part of the potato and if that was a good idea or not. And she said, I think that's enough with all that. But I put a bit of water on it.
9: That's it for the show. We are going to read the credits while eating potatoes. What do you got, Lulu?
14: I got sautéed ones and boiled ones. Classic. What about you?
9: I got some French fried potatoes and some ghost pepper potato chips.
14: All right, let's go. Nothing like hosts eating. Mm-hmm.
16: This episode was reported by Heather Radke, Rachel Husek, and Matt Kilty. Oh, they're spicy, and I ate so many so fast.
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3: 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Good afternoon. We have a chance for rain for the rest of the day, otherwise cloudy, high 62, and rain likely again tonight, low dipping to 60. Rain mostly into tomorrow morning only, though, and high of 67. It's 1 o'clock, time for Science Friday on Siouxland Public Media.
18: What were the Americas like during the last ice age? Imagine giant Florida. I'm Flora Lichtman, and this is Science Friday. Coastlines have shifted a lot in the last 13,000 years, and many early human settlements are now underwater. Underwater archaeology is helping us piece together what life was like during the last ice age.
6: There would have been capybaras and beavers and short-faced bears and saber-toothed cats and people all over the place, kind of living in this really rich environment.
18: Plus, concerns about AI safety are growing. Two researchers explain the unintended consequences of training AI models and what questions remain. And wrapping up Climate Week with marine biologist and climate celeb, Ayanna Elizabeth Johnson. Don't go away. That's after this.
19: Live from NPR News, I'm Lakshmi Singh. Chinese President Xi Jinping says he plans to meet with President Trump twice more before the end of the year. Today he concluded his historic state visit to the U.S., saying little about whether he and Trump made any progress on their rivalries over AI, trade, Taiwan, or the war in Iran. With rising voter frustrations over surging fuel prices, NPR's Elena Moore says more Republican candidates are now calling for an immediate end to the conflict,
18: including Mike Rogers in Michigan.
20: Michigan families are struggling with the price of everyday life. Groceries cost too much. We have to bring prices down. The war with Iran needs to end, and end quickly.
18: Trump's been looming large throughout this midterm cycle, and he's repeatedly told supporters to vote like he's on the ballot. But that could hurt his party. According to the latest NPR PBS News Marist poll, a plurality of registered voters, 45%, say they're voting against him. Elena Moore, NPR News.
19: NPR's Kirk Sigler is also tracking the domestic fallout from the war and finds record-high diesel prices putting the squeeze on the Pacific Northwest loggers.
21: Diesel here in the timberlands of western Oregon is approaching $7 a gallon. Sean Smith owns Starfire Lumber, where logging trucks pull up daily after cutting trees on nearby private and federal lands.
22: The dozers and shovels and yarders and stuff they run consume ungodly amounts of fuel. I mean, you'll see 12 or 1,500 gallon tanker trailers at the logging site.
21: Smith says the industry is grappling with record diesel prices due to the closure of the Strait of Hormuz, which is making inflation even worse, just as lumber prices were starting to recover. Kirk Sigler, NPR News, Eugene, Oregon.
19: The Supreme Court's letting states use the Trump administration's SAVE database to check voter citizenship. Critics say the tools mistakenly flag some eligible voters as potential non-citizens. A federal appeals court has ruled that the Pentagon can blacklist Anthropic. NPR's John Ruwitch reports on the latest turn in a simmering dispute over how the military can use Anthropic's artificial intelligence models.
23: Anthropic makes the Claude family of AI models, and it said those models could not be used by the military for autonomous weapons or mass surveillance of Americans. The Pentagon, which had contracts with Anthropic, did not like being told what it could or could not do with the models. In March, it designated Anthropic as a national security supply chain risk. Anthropic challenged it in court, but the U.S. Court of Appeals in Washington, D.C. has now ruled 2-1 that the blacklisting is justified. The court says the Pentagon had ample support for the argument that it was a national security risk to keep using Claude because the product has encoded restrictions on how it can be used. Anthropic, which is a financial supporter of NPR, says it disagrees with the decision and is considering all options. John Ruwitch, NPR News.
19: This is NPR. Pope Leo XIV is adding his voice to global calls for major tech companies to do a better job of protecting humanity from the threats of artificial intelligence. The head of the Roman Catholic Church delivered a speech at the UNESCO headquarters in Paris today. In the U.S., President Trump continues to resist calls for an AI development slowdown, citing competition from China. He, House Speaker Mike Johnson, and tech CEOs are expected to hold AI talks next Tuesday. The European Union is standing by its €120 million or $136 million fine against Elon Musk's X after the Trump administration opted to back Musk's attempt to get the case thrown out. The EU accuses Musk's social media company of violating regulations that govern data privacy and fair competition in Europe. Slow-moving nor'easters set to hammer the Mid-Atlantic and New England with damaging winds and coastal flooding. NPR's John Solness reports the storm's also wreaking havoc on the final weekend of Major League Baseball's schedule.
0: As the city of Boston prepares to weather the storm, the hometown Red Sox will try to squeeze in an important series against the Chicago Cubs. Sunday's game was moved to today, with the two teams playing a doubleheader. The start time of the second game was also moved up a half hour. And they hope to get a game in on Saturday night as well. The Cubs are in a tight playoff race, so should any games be rained out, they will have to be made up either on Monday or Tuesday. In Baltimore, Saturday's game between the Orioles and Yankees has been rescheduled. Those two teams are also playing a doubleheader today. No changes are likely for series being played in Philadelphia or Washington, D.C. John Stolness, NPR News.
19: It's NPR.
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4: 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I'm your host, Kathy Fauch. It is 1:06. Coming up at 2, as Science Friday continues, we will hear national native news. 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
5: This is Science Friday. I'm Flora Lichtman. Later in the hour, calls for safe AI are mounting, but what does that mean exactly? Plus, the latest concussion science and how our understanding of concussions is changing how we treat them. But first, it's Climate Week in NYC. That's the annual summit where a bunch of climate nerds flood the city to brainstorm, commune, and consider all things climate. And as part of an onstage show produced by the media organization Grist, we sat down with Dr. Ayanna Elizabeth Johnson, one of the most prominent voices in the climate movement. She's a marine biologist by training, but as she saw the effects of the climate crisis intensify, she started to take on more public-facing advocacy work, and that work is expansive. She helped organize the March for Science. She founded a think tank focused on coastal cities. She started 2 podcasts about climate solutions, and she's published a couple of books, including, most recently, What If We Get It Right? So today I'm excited to share that conversation where we explore the state of the climate movement, solutions, and Ayanna's path to becoming one of the foremost climate thinkers. Dr. Ayanna Elizabeth Johnson, welcome to Science Friday.
24: I'm so pleased to be here. I love science. I love Fridays. I love the radio.
5: And our show.
24: Mm-hmm.
5: So I know that solutions are your jam. Are you a glass half full kind of person?
24: No.
5: Really?
24: No, I find it to be like very disconcerting and also sort of hilarious that everyone assumes I'm an optimist.
5: Your book's called What If We Get It Right?
24: It's a question. It's like a huge question mark. I love that we have climate solutions. We have so many that are like ready to deploy, ready to implement in every city, in every town, in every rural area across the world. In the oceans, forests, agriculture, buildings, transportation, we have so many solutions. Will we implement them quickly enough to address the crisis that we face? I have no idea, right? There's so many political headwinds. There's so much like entrenched interests and lobbyists from the fossil fuel industry and our freaking government, Congress, the Republican Party is the party of climate denial now, right? Our president says climate change is a hoax, right? So there's no reason to assume that we're going to get it right.
2: But there is a possibility that we could get it more right than it would be if we did not bother to try, which is like the secret title of the book, which would not have become a bestseller. What if we get it as right as is still possible? Because, you know, species is already going extinct. The planet is already warmer. Sea level is already rising. Ice is already melting, right? Like, we don't have a time machine among the things that we've invented to help address this crisis. So I'm not an optimist. I'm not motivated by hope, but I am absolutely not a quitter. There's like a tenacity I'm like, why would we not be trying to do this, especially on an issue where increments matter so much? The difference between 1.5 and 2 degrees and 3 degrees Celsius of warming is hundreds of millions of lives.
7: So you went from being you are still a scientist, of course, but you were a scientist and then became, you know, a very public figure in the last.
2: It's so weird.
7: Is it weird?
2: I mean, you don't like, so when we first met, like in Gimlet, in podcast world, there were not video podcasts. People wouldn't like recognize you on the street if you had a podcast, right? And so, you know, and also like being a marine biologist, and my first jobs were in like the federal bureaucracy at EPA and NOAA in the policy office. And I thought that was going to be my whole life. Like as a public servant or as like maybe a manager of some small team in a nonprofit, like I didn't have any of those ambitions. And so the whole thing is just like extremely weird to me that anyone knows who I am.
7: So how did you find yourself here? Like, was there a turning point for you?
2: 2020 was this incredible confluence of events for all of us. That was the year that I co-created the How to Save a Planet podcast with Alex Bloomberg. It's also the year my first book came out, All We Can Save. I was a surrogate for Elizabeth Warren's campaign and wrote the Blue New Deal with her policy team. Thinking about how to put the ocean into federal climate policy. So it was that kind of a year. It was Me Too, meeting the climate crisis, meeting people in isolation wanting to be in book clubs together, meeting Black Lives Matter. And so it was this perfect storm, so to speak, where like a Black woman climate policy nerd was like, checking all the boxes. Like not something you could plan, you know?
7: Do you feel like you have a lot of responsibility now?
2: Yes and no. There are days when I feel like I have completed a lifetime's worth of work in my 46 years, which is a weird thing to say, maybe, and I'm not like giving up or disappearing, but I don't actually feel a lot of pressure because I'm definitely doing my part, you know? And I think, so it's not like, and because I'm involved in so many different approaches to being useful, I don't feel like there's a specific expectation of me. There's not like a clear progression of things that I'm supposed to be doing. It's just like, keep being helpful and trying new ways to engage more people in climate solutions. And because there's no roadmap, I think there's actually less pressure. And I think it would be fine if I disappeared. The thing that I've been trying to do is just like leave enough breadcrumbs that anyone could like follow the trail. Which we all know how that like fable works out, like the breadcrumbs get eaten and it doesn't work. But if you leave pebbles or whatever is the alternative. But it's a complicated one for me because I don't, I'm not like terribly interested in legacy and certainly not interested in fame. That is awful. I hate getting recognized in the street. I don't like taking selfies with strangers. I'm at the farmer's market for heirloom tomatoes. Like, we're just off.
7: Leave me alone.
2: You know? This is, if there were a way to make, to do the things that I enjoy doing and have them be impactful without my face being associated with them, that would be the ideal.
7: Let's talk about what people get wrong about the climate conversation. And I want to do it in the format of this is my hill. What is your hill? What's the hill you would die at?
24: I feel like it's more like a mountain range with multiple peaks. definitely many things. The politics part is actually one that, like, that if you are not a super engaged climate voter, you're actually a environmentalist. Because there are no perfect candidates, but we need the best one, and then we need to push them once they're in office. We've seen through these two rounds of the Trump administration what happens when you elect people who don't care, who do not care if we're breathing dirty air, who do not care if we all get cancer, who want to sell off public lands to oil and gas mining, who want data centers everywhere, who don't care if they're powered by gas turbines in communities of color, right? But we've seen how much of a difference it makes when there's a thriving environmental movement pushing from the outside. We just get a lot more. I also really think that working on climate solutions should be fun.
7: Say more.
24: Climate change is terrible and depressing and deadly and all those things that we know. But working on the solutions could be delightful. Like, there's no reason it has to be miserable to, I don't know, plant mangroves, install solar panels, fight for high-speed rail, build green roofs, anything you want to think of, eat vegetables and ride your bike. Like, it could all just be delightful. And I feel like we've done a really bad job of pitching that the getting it, if we get it right, it's a better, nicer world to live in. It's not just sacrifice. It's different. But a lot of that is, like, extremely good for our quality of life. And the work of getting there or as close to there as we can is just so gratifying. And my colleagues are awesome. I get to work with the best people. Climate people are actually cooler than you think might be, like, another hill. There's many options.
7: Climate people are cooler than you think. I mean, like, that's a good tagline.
24: It's kind of a weak tagline. Like, we're not so bad.
7: Do you feel like we need more climate change in culture?
24: Yes. Oh, my God, yes. This is actually the direction that my work is going in. So when I launched What If We Get It Right 2 years ago in September, we did it at the Brooklyn Museum. And I co-hosted a climate variety show with Jason Sudeikis, actor from Ted Lasso. And we had magicians and musicians and comedians and climate scientists and activists and a supermodel wearing a heat pump costume. Because I was like, Cameron Russell, can you please help me make climate solutions sexy? And she was like, yes, I can. And I feel like this, we need to do the work of welcoming people in and changing the status quo in culture. Like, what are the celebrities that we look to doing? What are we seeing in films?
7: We need the rom-com.
24: We need the rom-com of, like, the hot shirtless solar installer and, like, the businesswoman coming home at the end of the day, and she's like, what's happening on my roof?
7: Like that Diet Coke commercial.
24: Oh, yeah. All of that stuff. Because, like, these are actually very plausible scenarios that happen in the world.
7: Let's give it up for Ayanna Elizabeth Johnson. Dr. Ayanna Elizabeth Johnson is a marine biologist and climate solutions expert. She's the co-founder of the Urban Ocean Lab and author of the book, What If We Get It Right? She also has a podcast by the very same name, which she hosts with Bill McKibben. Ayanna, thank you so much for joining me today.
24: Thank you for having me.
7: This was fun.
24: What a treat.
7: Coming up after the break, what is alignment of AI exactly?
8: It could act safe in the evaluation, and when it goes out into the world, all bets are off.
7: We'll talk about it

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1: 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The Betty Strong Encounter Center presents a live performance by pianist and vocalist Amy Ellsworth on Sunday at 2. Ellsworth spent over 3 decades in rock bands, including Jukebox Zeros and Sioux City Rockestra. She has opened for many national acts like Foreigner, Joan Jett, and Bret Michaels. The program is free with a reception to follow. Information at SiouxCityLCIC.com. Good afternoon. Cloudy for the rest of the day and rain still very likely. High 62, rain likely again overnight. Low 60. And rain possible mostly for the morning tomorrow, though, other than that cloudy high up to 67. 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
0: This is Science Friday. I'm Flora Lichtman. For the last few weeks, AI safety has dominated the news cycle, precipitated in part by an AI attack where a bunch of OpenAI's agents teamed up and hacked another AI platform, Hugging Face, without humans knowing. Since then, multiple AI researchers have come forward to say how worried they are that this tech is unsafe. Now, every day, it seems like there's a new development. So, how do we make sense of what's happening in AI research right now? Today, we're going to focus on the engineering of AI safety. And we wanted to hear from experts outside of the hype machine of Silicon Valley, outside of the major AI companies, scientists who are doing the dirty work of figuring out what developing safer AI even means. Here with us today is Dr. Andrea Lincoln, a computer science professor at Boston University and an advisory board member for the Alignment Project at the AI Security Institute. She studies how to mathematically understand the internal processes of AI models. And Dr. Vinod Vaikunthanathan, a cryptographer at MIT and a founding member of the Institute for Responsible Superintelligence. He researches trust and security concerns in AI models. Andrea, Vinod, welcome to Science Friday.
2: Oh, great to be here.
3: Thank you.
0: I want to talk about some of the words we've been hearing because they feel vague to me or metaphorical, and I want to understand them more deeply. So let's start with alignment. What does it mean to align an AI system, Andrea?
3: That's a great question. It's a term of art that doesn't have a super crisp mathematical definition. However, it's a name for, I'll say, like a research project that is trying to have models that, you know, are capable of complex, intelligent-seeming behavior while having those models pursuing goals that you intended them to have. There's been interesting work on trying to solve these problems with debate, which is like a particular like sort of mathematical research agenda. There are a bunch
0: of different research agendas. Wait, debate is a mathematical research agenda?
3: Yes. The goal is basically to, you know, have different models debate and then to use the debate itself to like check whether or not the models are getting the right answer and then turn that into something that mechanically you can trust. All of these research agendas haven't yet resulted in a full solution, unfortunately, but the alignment project is fundamentally one of, can you get a system that's more capable controlled by a system that's less capable? And there exists...
0: Is that us, the system that's less capable?
3: Yes, humanity is the less capable system here. And the real practical version of this problem is quite messy and difficult. Vinod, I'm curious what your take on this is.
2: Yeah, so Flora, you started with the hardest question of all, right, which is how to define alignment. It's much harder to define when a model is aligned versus when it is not aligned. You know, there's the classic paperclip example, right, which is sort of like an imaginary scenario where you train a model to design a factory that maximizes the number of paperclips it produces. And it ends up sort of deciding that the best way to do this is to turn all carbon-based living forms into paperclips.
0: Right. It goes off the rails. It takes it very literally.
2: Right. Yeah. It does it. It actually does maximize the number of paperclips.
0: Yeah.
2: But you know what? Not in a way that was favorable to us. So that is clearly not aligned. What is harder to define is what does it mean for it to be aligned?
0: So when we talk about AI being safe, I mean, where are we in the conversation? Like, are we sitting around a table brainstorming about how we might make it more safe? Are we trying things out? Sort of, I just want to get a sense of how far along we are in this journey. Andrea, I'm looking at you in a video screen and you're wincing.
3: Yeah, that is how I feel emotionally. So to give an example, there's something your listeners and you may have heard of called interpretability. And the approach there is basically trying to understand what's going on inside the models. So the models, as we train them now, you start with a bunch of random numbers, and then you go through various training processes where you tweak these numbers in such a way that they're getting more the answer you want and less the answer you don't want repeatedly until the models start, you know, talking and solving problems. But as a result, we don't have like a clean human readable explanation of what it's doing at each of these steps. It's, you know, just a bunch of computations happening. And interpretability is basically an attempt to go in and understand like what the actual circuits, like what's a human description of what's going on inside these models. And if you had such a thing, it's clear how you could use it to potentially help you try and make sure models are aligned. You could like have the interpretability running while your model is getting evaluated, and you could be like, oh no, I see here that this model is thinking, I'm going to go hack Hugging Face. Then you could, you know, try and stop it. But there's a bunch of open questions even there, right? Like, it's still unclear how you would monitor so many AI systems that are like running in the real world and catch them. So there's, you know, still some pretty big open questions about how you turn this into a reliably safe system.
0: Is interpretability the same as chain of thought? Because we've heard about that a lot in the Hugging Face example, where you have the AI explaining why it did what it did. And also there's some problems there, because it could just tell you something that's not true, right?
3: Yeah, so chain of thought is one part of interpretability. So chain of thought, as you said, is like basically like reading off the scratch paper the model is using and writing down its sort of internal thoughts. And the problem, as you noted, is that if the model can do a lot of computation, what it writes down on the scratch sheet of paper might not have any real relationship to what it's actually doing in terms of its internal circuits. So the dream of that direction of research is to be able to look inside the model and truly be able to read off the circuits inside of the machine, what it's actually doing in terms of computation to get to its end answer.
0: Vinod?
2: So there's a lot to unpack here. This field is full of open questions. You know, what we have done so far is come up with sort of like one-off ideas of how to, you know, train a good child or train a good AI, to use a human metaphor. But we lack a systematic understanding of, you know, whether a particular intervention will actually result in a safe AI when we unleash it on the world. So typically the way safety evaluations happen is you put the model in a sandbox, where, you know, its interactions and so forth are carefully monitored, I guess. And you say, well, you know, like I'll do a bunch of evaluations, and if nothing happens here, you know, it should be safe sending the model out into the world. But that is not clear at all. People have observed that that a model sometimes actually knows when it's in a simulation or evaluation environment. And if that is the case, you know, it could act safe in the evaluation, and when it goes out into the world, all bets are off, right? So how do you ensure that the guarantees you get in a simulation or evaluation translate to guarantees in the outside world is a major open question. I don't know how exactly to solve it, but we are thinking about it. I've been thinking about these sort of security issues for the last 4 or 5 years. And, you know, I'm a cryptographer, right? I mean, I think of myself as a good guy, you know, you know, I give you tools to encrypt and so on, so your credit cards are safe from intruders, eavesdroppers, right? So that seems good, right? Except whenever I try to think about AI safety in the last 4 years, all I have come up with is, for example, give the agents a mechanism to communicate between each other in a way that is completely undetectable by a monitor. You know, that is something called steganography, and we actually designed this. You know, for a while we were conflicted about sort of, you know, whether we should publish it or not. At the end, you know, it didn't seem like it would matter, so we did publish it. But I really want to be a good guy again. And to me, the thing to do is to go back to the beginning, is to go back to the training of these models and sort of build models that are safe by design. It seems much harder to sort of interpret a model after the fact than to sort of, you know, grow it to be safe. Both are hard. I mean, that doesn't seem to be as...
0: But the cat is out of the bag. Billions of people are already working with these models.
2: True. But, you know, if, God forbid, right, in a few months, something worse than the Hugging Face incident happens. And I wouldn't put the chances at close to zero, really. And if it is severe enough, then I am hoping that the companies will actually pause the training and adopt safe by design methods. And the whole point is for us to have these methods in place so that they can adopt it. They shouldn't be at a point where they say, look, you know, we don't have any methods. What do you want me to do? That's the whole point. Like, that's the whole point of doing this research is to anticipate, you know, a future where these companies would have no choice but to adopt these methods.
0: Okay, Vinod, you brought up training AI using, and you brought up this sort of parent-child metaphor. Is that how you think about training? And, you know, I'm a parent. I feel like things can go wrong, even with the best of intentions there.
2: Yeah, so that is part of how I think about it, but I don't want to carry the analogy too far because, you know, there are significant differences between models and humans. I don't want to anthropomorphize this too much. But at the end of the day, we want to make these things mathematically precise and leave the analogy behind. Since you mentioned chain of thought monitoring, right? The hope is that if the model is doing something bad and I can look into its brain, namely the chain of thought, I'll see it. I'll detect it. But then you have to use it very, very carefully. So for example, if my monitor looks at the chain of thought and says, look, you know, you did something really bad. I caught you and I'm going to punish you. And you feed it back into the model, into the next iteration of training of the model. The model is not going to get caught again because you just told it that if you do certain things, you'll get caught. It still try to do what it does, but hide its chain of thought. And then let's say you still monitor it. You keep doing this again and again and again. Where does it end? And my hypothesis is that it will end with a model actually hiding its thoughts in such a way that no monitor can actually find it. And that is problematic. So you have to use it super carefully so that the model doesn't sort of like, you know, speak in new release, if you will, right? Speak in sort of code word and then it becomes completely useless to us.
0: Neuralese, that's code. That's basically like an uninterpretable language for us.
2: That's right. Yeah. So it's all a question of incentives at the end of the day. And, you know, what are you training the model to do, really?
0: I mean, what I'm hearing in this conversation, it sounds like we're in an arms race with our own technology. Would you agree, Andrea?
3: So I'll say I like think we're sort of on a clock, and I really hope that people and politicians will step in and help make that clock longer.
0: By slowing down.
3: Yeah, by slowing down. And one, you know, nice piece about these approaches is that there are a lot of cases where somebody comes up with the right point of view on something and suddenly there's a ton of like really concrete progress that happens shortly after that. And the problem is just like, it's not clear what that definition is or where it will come from or how long it will take.
0: Okay. Here we go. Last one. you know, I've heard AI safety researchers say that they're having trouble sleeping at night right now? You both have small children. So taking that aside, how are you sleeping? How worried are you?
3: I'm extremely worried. Before 2022, before ChatGPT, I thought that AI getting to this point would take a lot longer. And so I was glad that people were working on AI safety approaches, but I thought that fundamentally we'd have a long time. And so I thought we'd have this long clock. And so I was not so concerned. And instead, AI timelines are moving very quickly. And I became very concerned. Yeah, I...

0: and think back, well, if we have 20 years, think back and say, look, why didn't you, you know, work on these problems? I don't want to think that. And that's why I'm working on AI safety questions. So I...
1: Vinod, you just said if we have 20 years.
0: Yeah.
2: Yeah.
0: I don't know, really. I don't know what my prior is on these sort of things, right? Because sort of, I guess I don't want to be alarmist, right? But our thoughts are right now colored by sort of events happening, concerning events happening that we did not predict beforehand, at a pace that a lot of us did not predict beforehand. Maybe the pendulum is swinging a little bit on the side of the alarm, but I am concerned. Even taking the 20 years out of the picture, but I do believe I'm optimistic about human ingenuity powered by AI models. So we are actually using AI models to actually help us come up with definitions and solutions and so forth. Why not? And it's clear that, you know, this has to be solved. You know, people have talked elsewhere about the Manhattan Project for AI safety, if you will, right? I don't know about the specifics of that, but something of that scale needs to happen. You know, lots of people need to come together. We need to put together all our best ideas and see what we can do, really. And I remain optimistic. I'm concerned, but I remain optimistic.
1: That's a very human trait. Thank you both for taking the time to talk to me today.
0: Thank you for having us.
2: Thank you.
1: Dr. Andrea Lincoln is a computer scientist at Boston University, and Dr. Vinod Vaikuntanathan is a cryptographer at MIT. If you're feeling like me that the rate that the world is changing right now is just very difficult to wrap your mind around, I would love to hear from you. Maybe you subscribe to the self-driving function and your car drives you home now. Maybe an AI agent is your new best thought partner. Whatever it is, I want to hear how your life is changing because of this new technology. And I want to hear how you feel about it. 877-4SciFry is our number, 877-4SciFry. 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
5: 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Sioux City Community Theater will be holding auditions for an upcoming production of Guys and Dolls. 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The musical will hit the stage on November 13th. Information at scctheater.org. Good afternoon. Coming up next at 2, Science Friday will continue. We'll also hear National Native News. Later at 3, The World Begins, and we'll have our first afternoon look at Siouxland Public Media News. It's 1:40. 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
1: This is Science Friday. I'm Flora Lichtman. We're headed to a dig site where archaeologists are looking for relics from human

0: civilization dating back 12,000 years to the last ice age. But don't picture researchers in wide-brimmed hats under the scorching sun with trowels and tiny brushes. Imagine them in scuba gear, because this archaeological site is deep under Lake Erie. Why go looking there? And how do you do archaeology underwater? Here to tell us more is reporter Reed Frazier from the Allegheny Front in Pittsburgh, who recently tagged along on this expedition. Hey, Reed.
1: Hey, Flora.
0: This setup sounds wet and wild. Tell us what it was like.
1: So we go out on a boat on a rainy morning from Erie, Pennsylvania, into the middle of Lake Erie, and the rain is coming down. Everyone sort of wraps tarps around all of their equipment on this research boat, and we hunker down, and we're out going into the lake for a couple hours. And at one point, I looked at my GPS and realized we were very close to the Canadian border, which apparently you're not supposed to cross, or you will get in trouble. And the captain of the boat goes in these straight lines for like 7 kilometers, where they drag this sonar equipment behind the boat to scan for suitable sites to dig. And it's pretty monotonous. You know, if you've been on a long boat ride, there's a lot of just sitting around. And one of the students, there's a lot of students on the boat, and one of the students in the cabin is reading like hard copy of War and Peace, which I know takes a long time because it took me a year to read it. So if that gives you any idea of the kind of downtime there was.
0: Yeah, I mean, this seems like a very different scene than the one we usually imagine, right?
1: Yeah, the sort of...
0: For archaeologists.
1: Yeah, digging down into sandstone in some dry desert somewhere. And yeah, this is definitely not what I thought archaeology was all about.
0: What was the team looking for?
1: So they have this sonar equipment that could kind of tell them what the soil's like at the bottom of the lake. And they know that there is a geographic feature at the bottom of the lake about 60 feet down that at one time was above ground and would have been a likely place where people came and tried to hunt and fish and, you know, get enough food to survive about 12,000 years ago in that range. And so they are looking for places to dig down, which pieces of mud to stick their pipes down into to take the coring samples.
0: Did they find anything useful that day?
1: Yeah, I mean, I think they did. You could kind of tell when their antenna go up and they're all looking at the lines on the screen, which to you and me are probably just gibberish, but to them, they kind of all sort of start noticing a weird line here or there. And I asked, okay, so what are you guys finding? And one of the researchers said, this is an old riverbed, and we wouldn't dig here in the riverbed, but not far away, you know, there could have been somebody's camp where they made their tools or they hunted for caribou or big game and did lots of other things that people do.
0: Hmm. You know, I know you report on climate change. Did working on this story change your perspective at all?
1: I mean, absolutely. I think one of the things that struck me when I was talking to one of the researchers is she said, you know, there aren't any shorelines from 10 or 12,000 years ago anymore that you can dig into that are above ground. And it made me think, yeah, of course. And people live around water, or they spend a lot of time around water, at least, because that's where a lot of our resources come from. And kind of puts it in perspective how rapidly things on planet Earth can change and some of the changes that we're seeing now that we're responsible for through climate change and burning fossil fuels. It just kind of makes you kind of sit up and realize how none of the things that we think of as fixed, including like lakes and rivers and shorelines, you know, those are temporary.
0: Reed Frazier, energy reporter for the Allegheny Front, a public radio program in Pittsburgh. Thanks for joining us.
1: Thank you.
0: So what is underwater archaeology telling us about life in the Americas 13,000 years ago? Here to dive deeper into this sunken grotto of science is underwater archaeologist Dr. Jesse Halligan, who is leading the research at that Lake Erie site and studies early humans of the Americas at Texas A&M. Jesse, welcome.
2: Thank you so much for having me.
0: Thank you for being here. Okay, so what can we learn from digging underwater that we can't learn from regular old land archaeology?
2: That's a fantastic question. And essentially, what we can learn underwater is everything about anyone who lived on the coast from about 30,000 years ago until about 6,000 or 7,000 years ago when sea level reached their modern kind of elevations, right? As the glaciers melted at the end of the last ice age, they drowned the continental shelves of the entire world. And that didn't just happen on the continental shelves. As sea levels rose, rivers changed their bases, lakes formed, a whole bunch of waterways that did not exist 20,000 years ago exist today. And all of those places that didn't used to have water used to be dry land that were available for all kinds of people and all kinds of places in the world, right? We have on the continental shelves and in the lakes and rivers that are now drowned, land area that is approximately the size of Australia that has gone underwater during this time period, like a humongous amount of land globally went underwater.
0: We just heard about your Lake Erie work. Are there other hot spots for early human civilizations in the Americas that are underwater?
2: I would, in fact, argue that Erie is not known to be a hotspot. We are the first people to do that survey there. The place where most of the research in submerged landscapes has happened in North America so far has been along the West Coast in various places. Some colleagues of mine at the University of Michigan have been doing research in Lake Huron for several years and have now expanded into other parts of the Great Lakes. And I am the latest in a long history of people doing submerged landscape research in Florida that has been ongoing since the early 1980s and or late 70s, depending on when you want to consider the start date.
0: So what did Florida look like 13,000 years ago or so? Was it bigger?
2: I guess it was bigger. It was so much bigger. It was more than twice as big as it is today. And because the sea level was so much lower, there was more topography. Like Florida today is pretty flat and offshore is also pretty flat. But if you add 200 more miles to get to the coastlines, you have a lot more space. And so it would have been 13,000 years ago, an open prairie in a huge chunk of Florida with mammoths and mastodons wandering around, with the mammoths mostly in the prairie. And the mastodons kind of clustered around the sinkholes that were being fed by the underwater aquifers, right? There would have been capybaras and beavers and short-faced bears and saber-toothed cats and people all over the place, kind of living in this really rich environment.
0: What have we learned from these sites? Has it changed our view of early human civilization in the Americas?
2: It absolutely has. So one of the sites that I've been privileged enough to work on off and on over the years, the Page Ladson site, which is in the Osceola River about 45 minutes from Tallahassee, Florida, has one of the earliest archaeological components that is known in the New World. It dates to about 14,550 years old and is evidence of humans hanging out at the edge of a sinkhole for just a little while, probably butchering a mastodon, maybe butchering a camel that was around the edge of the sinkhole. We don't know whether they hunted those two animals or whether they scavenged them, but they were cutting them apart, living around the edge of the sinkhole and going about their day. So this was this kind of small part of human history that was just a really everyday sort of sight. It wasn't like people building pyramids or anything like that. It was just like an everyday thing that probably these folks did hundreds of times over the course of a year. But because it happened at the edge of a sinkhole, and it got wet and stayed wet, like people were around the edge of the pond, maybe even working in the shallow water, and all of the evidence they left behind got drowned in that shallow pond and stayed wet for 14,000 years. We had this really amazing situation where the remnants were preserved. So it wasn't just stone tools. It was stone tools and all of the bones of these animals. And they were resting in a bed that is what we call digesta, which is basically the stomach contents of ancient mastodon.
0: Wait, hold on. Pause. Digesta is a technical term?
2: It's the more polite term because some of it probably came out the end of the elephants while they were hanging out around this pond, but some of it was probably actually in the mastodon's stomach when it died, and as it rotted away, it kind of floated away into the pond, right? So some of it was still in the stomachs. Some of it was expelled out through the back end.
0: This is the term that you can use on public radio when we all know the term we're actually thinking of. But
2: right.
0: Go ahead.
2: But, yes, and I've got to tell you, you can make really good friends with 8-year-old boys if you can give them a little bag of mastodon poop to keep with them for the rest of their lives. But to get back to more formal sort of things, like, this was really a great opportunity for archaeologists because it is an everyday event, but also because we were able to radiocarbon date each individual piece of that digesta, so it can tell us, okay, when did this elephant die around the edge of this pond, and also how did the environment change over time, and what were they eating, what was their health like, all of those kinds of things. Which turns out they were probably there in the late fall because there were a bunch of gourd seeds and grape skins and grape seeds in there. So they're eating those things that are available kind of in a semi-wettish environment around, like, in the late fall. And so probably that's when the people were there too. And it's just as part of their seasonal round following these big herd animals and or going from waterhole to waterhole.
0: And is this earlier or about the same time we thought people were there? Like, does this change the timeline?
2: Well, it has changed the timeline. So when the original excavators published their research back in the early 2000s, it was sort of ignored because there was this really dominant idea of human settlement in the Americas, and those people were known as Clovis people because of these big spear points that were originally found in Clovis, New Mexico in the 1930s. And so for many, many years, the dominant idea from like the 1930s until the mid-2000s was that Clovis people were the first people on this continent. The oldest Clovis dates that we have, being the most generous, are about 13,200 years old. So an archaeological site that's 14,550 years old is significantly older than that. And that really did challenge some of the paradigms, and some archaeologists still think that there are questions about this site. They think the fact that we had to dive 30 feet deep into a watery sinkhole means that we don't understand what we saw, maybe, or maybe there were some kind of geological processes that we don't understand that mixed things up and made the dates wrong, and so our site isn't as old as we say it is, because how could it possibly be that much older than Clovis? Everything we have found to test the site so far makes it really clear that at least the mastodon poop was 14,550 years old, and the artifacts within it were really well sealed in layers that were not messed up. And so it really does change things, because if a site in the middle of nowhere in Florida is 14,550 years old, that means that Clovis people 1,000 years younger were probably people who learned to make Clovis points, but they were already here. That there were a lot of people kind of everywhere here.
0: I don't think of wetness as being great for preservation.
2: So what is best for preservation in archaeological context for organic materials? So things that like plants and animals and bones and all of that, the things that are best for that kind of preservation are constant environments. So if something is buried immediately after it's left behind, and what it's buried in stays the same temperature or the same humidity or stays this, just constantness is what matters the most. So the worst thing for organic preservation is things that cause cell walls to freeze and thaw or explode, right? But if it stays wet and doesn't freeze, it's perfect. Like, look, for instance, at the underwater shipwrecks in the Great Lakes. They are some of the best preserved shipwrecks anywhere in the world, even though it freezes every winter up north, because it's cold, dark water that doesn't change its conditions over time. Or like the bog bodies in Ireland, they got into the wet and they stayed wet until people found them. And they're so well preserved compared to other places, right?
0: We heard a little bit from Reed about the sonar part of your work, looking for sites.
2: Yes.
0: Do you also strap on scuba gear and, like, bring a pickaxe underwater?
2: Not a pickaxe, but yes, we wear scuba gear regularly. If you saw us doing our underwater excavations, if you could drain the water, we would look just like archaeologists digging on land. We dig in 1 by 1 meter square holes, though we would be really weird wearing wetsuits and scuba gear, like we'd be weirdos. But the process is the same. We dig in square holes using trowels to dig the dirt, and our dirt goes away instead of using a dustpan and a broom to put the dirt into a bucket and carry it off to screens. We have these things called induction dredges that basically vacuum the loose dirt and send it up to the surface where people are looking at it for any artifacts or bones we might have missed.
0: This seems absurdly hard. I mean, when I think of just archaeology in general, it feels like a needle in a haystack problem. But this feels like another level.
2: It is hard, and I do spend a lot of time talking about how underwater archaeology is a stupid sport because we have small engines and we have to deal with weather and we have to deal with what the waves are doing. In some places, you have to work when the tide's high or when the tide's low and not any other time. It is hard. But the reason why it's worth it is because it's the only place you can answer some of these questions about human history, right? And so hard doesn't mean not worth doing, I guess.
0: As a kid, were you like, I want to be a marine biologist and an archaeologist, and I'll combine
2: them? No, not at all. I was 18 years old the first time I saw an ocean. I grew up on a cattle ranch in the middle of South Dakota, and I knew I wanted to be an archaeologist, and I knew I wanted to study indigenous people in the Americas because that was the landscape I grew up on and in the world I grew up on, right? But I had no idea that I was going to end up having to learn to scuba dive to do it.
0: Dr. Jessie Halligan, underwater archaeologist and associate professor at Texas A&M in College Station, Texas. Jessie, thank you so much for joining me today.
2: Thank you so much for having me.
0: This was a blast. Before we go, the most wonderful time of the year is right around the bend. That's right. Cephalopod Week is coming up, and we are planning a squid, octopus, cuttlefish blowout, and we want your burning cephalopod questions. Deep or shallow, flashy or hiding in plain sight, we will get you some answers. So call us, 877-4-SCIPRI is our number, with all of your octopus, squid, and cuttlefish questions. That's about all the time we have for today's show. BJ Lederman composed our theme music. If you missed any part of the program, try our podcast. It's free. It's on every single day. Thank you for listening. I'm Flora Lichtman.
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6: 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Lamb Theater presents Evil Dead the Musical with a special late night opening Friday, October 2nd at 10:30. In a cabin lost in the woods, a group of college students find themselves face-to-face with evil forces. Evil Dead the Musical is a cult classic romp full of gratuitous violence and pop culture references as main character Ash battles evil spirits bent on destroying the world. Performances after opening night will be at 7 with Sunday afternoon matinees at 1:30 at Clinger Neal Theater. Information at lamtheater.com. Good afternoon. It's 2 o'clock. Science Friday continues on Siouxland Public Media.
7: Concussions are a major concern for football players. What about for the rest of us? I'm Flora Lichtman, and this is Science Friday. A look at the emerging science of concussions and how to treat them with the former neurologist for the New York Giants.
8: You do not have to hit your head to have a concussion. I cannot tell you how many whiplash concussions we see.
7: Plus, the challenges of inventions that bring hard electronics into the soft, squishy, biological world.
9: There are a lot of failures. I mean, you're swimming in failures most of the time, and you're just like scrambling around trying to find something that works.
7: And new treatments for celiac disease. We'll see what's in the pipeline. Don't go away. That's after this.
10: This is National Native News. I'm Jill Freitas. An opera performed entirely in Tlingit finished its run in Juneau on Sunday. The opera is about a series of battles in Sitka between Southeast Alaska Native peoples and Russian invaders. One Tlingit clan was especially involved in that history, and texts about the battles say this is their story. But members of that clan say they were never asked for permission to tell the story in the first place. KTOO's Yvonne Crumry reports.
11: Katuhlagau, the Tlingit Russian battle, debuted in Juneau earlier this month, after nearly a decade of work. The opera was produced by Sea Alaska Heritage Institute in partnership with Perseverance Theater. Members of the Kiksadi clan in Sitka, whose ancestors died and on whose land the battle took place, say SHI didn't consult them about the project. In August, SHI director Kahani Rosita Worrell said at a public panel that the story doesn't belong just to the Kiksadi. She said SHI had conversations about the ownership of the story back in the early 2000s, when the organization was compiling the written history of the battles.
12: We came to the conclusion that since all of our clans and the Haidas united to battle the Russians in 1802, we believed that this story was owned by all of the clans and the Haidas. So we moved forward in that way.
11: But Kiksadi clan members in Sitka see it differently. Yedikukov Dion Brady Howard is the Kiksadi clan mother. She holds important clan knowledge like songs and stories, and clan members can consult her on protocols.
13: When it comes to the Battle of 1804 in particular, that story is very much ours.
11: She said asking for permission isn't just about protocol. It's about respecting the power of these stories.
13: It's important at the very core to remember who we are and where we came from when we approach doing these kinds of things.
11: Hlu Dutin Jericope Lang says Worrell's position contradicts the written history of the battles, which was published by SHI.
14: I think she's stating that publicly, which is revisionist from what the SHI published history is, that she is doing that to allow herself the freedom to be able to tell the story.
11: The creators of the opera based its story on an exhaustive tome of research about the battles. That book is called Anushi Tlingit Ani Ka, Russians in Tlingit America, The Battles of Sitka, 1802 and 1804. The book states that this history, quote, belongs primarily, if not exclusively, to the Kiksadi, and, quote, from the Tlingit point of view, an unauthorized telling constitutes stealing. But in a phone call with KTOO, Worrell reiterated her stance on the ownership of the story. While asked about the book's claim that the Kiksadi own the story, she attributed that discrepancy to one of the three authors in the book, the late Richard Dauenhauer.
15: I don't think he understood the complexities of Tlingit law and ownership, so that was his assumption. And I think it's because, you know, he was interviewing, you know, primarily the Kiksadi in Sitka.
11: Worrell added that SHI has a Council of Traditional Scholars, which ensures the nonprofit maintains cultural integrity. Hope Lang said he doesn't agree with Worrell's position on who owns the story.
14: No one individual can alienate our history from us, although she's certainly trying. So even I, a Kiksadi member, could not say to Rosita, because you're friends with me or you've studied this, I'm going to give you this history and you can mark it as whatever. I can't alienate my history from my own people. It's collectively owned.
11: And he says he doesn't want this to take away from the work so many people put into this project.
14: we have something in Tlingit language telling our history in 2026. That should be the celebration.
11: Hope Lang sent a letter to SHI and the Sea Alaska Board outlining his concerns and asking for an apology. Rural Set SHI will respond to that letter. In Juneau, I'm Yvonne Cremery.
10: And I'm Jill Freitas.
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19: 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Good afternoon. I'm your host, Kathy Fouch. Coming up later at 3, the world will begin, and we'll get our first look at Siouxland Public Media news for this afternoon. 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
20: This is Science Friday. I'm Ira Flato. Later in the hour, bringing hard biocompatible electronics into soft and squishy bodies, and the latest in understanding concussions. But first, about 3 million Americans live with celiac disease, a painful immune reaction to gluten. Just a bite of pizza or a chocolate chip cookie can make celiac sufferers double over in pain or send them running for the restroom. In severe cases, celiac can lead to anemia and osteoporosis and even ulcers and holes in the intestine. But there are a bunch of new drugs on the horizon that offer hope. Here to talk with me about all of this is Dr. Maureen Leonard. She is the clinical director of the Center for Celiac Research and Treatment at Mass General Hospital for Children. She is also an associate professor of pediatrics at Harvard Medical School. Welcome to Science Friday.
21: Thanks so much for having me.
20: Nice to have you. Before we get into the treatments, I think we need to go into some ABCs about celiac disease. Tell us what causes it.
21: So celiac disease is a systemic immune-mediated disorder that occurs in individuals with compatible genetics, and it's driven by the ingestion of gluten. When someone with celiac disease eats gluten, the gluten, which cannot be digested by anyone, can move across the small intestine and interact with the immune cells there to cause inflammation and ultimately small intestinal damage.
20: So it actually attacks the small intestines, right? It's attacking its own body.
21: Yes. I think the simpler way to describe it is that no one can completely digest gluten. And so there are different proteins that sort of move through the small intestine. It induces increased permeability in the intestine and allows it to pass through where it can communicate with the immune system.
20: So it sort of leaks through.
21: It leaks through. And then the immune system, in the setting of the right genetics and the right environment, it causes an inflammatory cascade.
20: Interesting. Now, you said earlier that it springs on people, or it can show up any time in life. And do we know why that is?
21: So that is a really interesting piece of celiac disease. It can turn on at any time, and we don't know what those triggers are. So there's a lot of hypotheses about, is it how much gluten someone is exposed to? Is it because you're exposed to a virus at a certain time? Is it the use of antibiotics? Is it a change in your microbiome? I think what we can say is that it's not going to be just one thing for everybody. It's probably a combination of factors that ultimately leads to celiac disease being turned on.
20: Let's talk about some of these potential new treatments in development, because there seem to be quite a few. Let me ask about first this new drug being tested called TEV-408. What is that?
21: That is an agent that is essentially an IL-15 monoclonal antibody. And so this is further down in the pathophysiologic pathway for celiac disease, where we've already had the gluten seep through. It's already presented to the immune system, and now it's aiming to block some of the inflammatory cascade, specifically IL-15.
20: And it's in a phase two clinical trials on what, a few people, something like 50, and it seems to have some effect.
21: Yeah. So for this, what they did was they gave this medication to patients with celiac disease or placebo. And then 2 weeks later, they put them on what we call a gluten challenge, where they give patients with celiac disease a certain amount of gluten every day. And they did it for 6 weeks here. And what they saw is that the intestine got worse in people who didn't get the medication, and it stayed about the same in patients who did. And then they saw some improvements in sort of the white blood cells and the other inflammatory cells that were around there, showing that if people with celiac disease are given gluten, this medication can protect against the worsening of the intestinal damage.
20: Sounds pretty hopeful.
21: Yeah, there's been a lot of, I think, really hopeful therapeutics coming through the pipeline. In celiac disease, this is still all new, right? We don't have a therapeutic that's been approved. So we're still, I think, learning as a community about the best way to do these clinical trials and measure the symptoms and how the intestine looks. But there's been so much progress. And certainly, I'm really hopeful that we will have a medication in the near future.
20: Can you call up another one that you're hopeful about?
21: So the medications that are under development, I mean, there's enzymes that are trying to digest the gluten before it gets to the small intestine, so it can't even interact with the small intestine. There's a medication that's aiming to block the increased intestinal permeability, so it can't get through and talk to the immune system. And then there's the TEV, and there's other CD122 molecules that are aiming to really block the inflammation through different cytokines or chemicals.
20: Mm-hmm. Now, I know you've said that we really don't know why it just jumps out sometime during people's lifetimes. I understand that you're involved in a study to try to figure that out, correct?
21: Correct. So I've spent now over 12 years building and following a birth cohort of infants, over 600 infants born to families with celiac disease. So they have to have a parent or sibling with celiac disease. And so what we've done is we have followed them from birth through age 5. We collect blood every 6 months where we test for celiac disease. We collect stool so we can look at the microbiome, and we collect a lot of information about what they're eating, what their environment is like, who's in their home, things like that. And our goal is really to understand what factors, environmental, again, from the microbiome and other things, might tip someone towards losing tolerance to gluten and developing celiac disease. And so we have more than 50 children that have developed celiac disease. And so what we're doing now is we're starting to put some of the pieces together. So we've already published work showing that actually the microbiome, the stool microbiome in these kids that go on to develop celiac disease changes 2 years before they actually before they lose tolerance to gluten. We found that kids that go on to develop celiac disease have an increase in intestinal permeability about a year and a half before they lose tolerance to gluten. And we've seen now that there's changes in their metabolome, so the metabolites that are in the stool really, really early on. So what we're working on now is we're trying to look at how the immune system develops in their blood. We're looking at what viruses they're exposed to, and we're really building and collecting different pieces of the puzzle to eventually put them all together and try to figure out what markers or what changes we can see years before celiac disease onset, so we can eventually try to identify ways to prevent it.
20: You know, so many people listening to this suffer from celiac. They're going to want to know when is this stuff going to be in my doctor's office? And we always tell them we really don't know. And I guess in this case, that would be the same.
21: Yeah, in this case, we really don't know. I think it may take even a little bit longer because we've never had a therapeutic. We've never had a medication for celiac disease. This might change how we follow patients with celiac disease as well. I mean, a lot of patients with celiac disease aren't followed by their gastroenterologist because they're on a gluten-free diet. And so once we have alternative treatments, this will definitely change how we manage celiac disease, how we follow celiac disease. But I will say it is very important that patients with celiac disease get an accurate diagnosis that can be made through blood tests and biopsy and with a gastroenterologist. But it's very important because as we get closer to medications, people are going to have a confirmed diagnosis in order to benefit and potentially take some of these medications.
20: If a member of your family does come down with celiac, should you get tested also since it's genetic?
21: Yes, we suggest that first-degree family members of patients with celiac disease be tested for celiac disease with the blood test, which is the tissue transglutaminase test. And the most important thing to remember is that you have to be eating gluten for any of these tests to be accurate. Because if you have celiac disease, once you take gluten out of your diet, the symptoms should get better, the blood tests go back to normal, and the intestine will heal for most people.
20: That's great. You know, just peripherally, I bake bread. I bake sourdough bread. And I was learning about there's the original grains of wheat that were discovered, not the stuff we have today, were very low in gluten. And I just thought that was interesting. Maybe people digested it a lot better because there was no really low amounts of gluten in that wheat.
21: Yeah, it's interesting. In our prospective birth cohort, half of our cohort is from Italy and the other half is from the United States. So we're looking at differences in gluten intake and timing and all of those things. But the studies in young children do show that large amounts of gluten ingested in early life might increase the risk of celiac disease.
20: That's called white bread. Yeah. We've run out of time, Dr. Leonard. Thank you for taking the time to be with us today.
21: Thanks for having me.
20: Dr. Maureen Leonard is the clinical director of the Center for Celiac Research and Treatment at Mass General Hospital for Children. She's also an associate professor of pediatrics at Harvard Med School. After the break, Flora talks with inventor and bioelectronics developer John Rogers about the challenges of bringing hard electronics into soft and squishy bodies.
1: At the engineering level, the real challenge is how do we convert conventional sort of silicon integrated circuit technology currently built on silicon wafers, which are planar, rigid, brittle, basically, you know, sort of the properties of a plate of glass. You drop it on the floor, it shatters into a million pieces. How do you transform that kind of function into a platform that would allow for, you know, soft curvilinear integration with the textured surface of the brain?
20: This is Science Friday from WNYC Studios.

0: I kind of work with them to make that happen.
1: You know, there can be this cultural divide between, quote, pure science and the applied world. How do you feel about that?
0: I like both. You know, I think the Bell Labs environment was a fantastic place for me to kind of experience. It was a little bit kind of at the tail end of the golden age of the labs, but nevertheless, incredible level of talent. I was in the physics lab. I was hired by Horst Stormer, who won the Nobel Prize in Physics the next year. And I think it represents the perfect blend of fundamental science, but in the service of technology. That could be broadly beneficial to people trying to, you know, do something that can, you know, benefit humanity. I guess maybe it's a lofty goal, but anyway, we want to get things out of the lab. I think that's the point. I think for me, a role model is John Bardeen, who is a theoretical physicist, focused on semiconductor charge transport and working with, Bratton and Shockley. They invented the transistor, won the Nobel Prize, changed the world. You know, if you can aspire to that level of science and technology, I think that's a model that we like to think about. So put another way, we'd like to generate knowledge for the ages, but technology for today. I mean, we'd like to be able to do both of those things if we can.
1: I think that's the perfect place to leave it. John A. Rogers is a professor at Northwestern University and director of the Quarry Simpson Institute of Bioelectronics there. Thank you for joining me today. This is a pleasure.
0: Yeah, thank you.
1: We have to take a quick break, and when we come back, the latest scientific understanding of how concussions work and advances in treatment. This is Science Friday from WNYC Studios.
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5: 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Later at 4, All Things Considered begins and more looks at Siouxland Public Media News. Later tonight at 6, it's World Cafe. Reach Youth and Family Theater present Holes, the story of Stanley Yelnats, a young boy sent to a correctional boot camp in the desert after being wrongfully convicted of theft. This stage adaptation is based on the children's novel by Lewis Sachar. Performances run today through October 4th at the Briarcliff University Theater Building. Evening shows begin at 7 with Sunday matinees at 2. For information, find Reach Youth and Family Theater on Facebook. Cloudy with rain the rest of today, high 62, and showers and storms overnight, low, just dipping a little bit to 60. 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
1: This is Science Friday. I'm Flora Lichtman. Football season is upon us, and a new study is making headlines. Researchers found that roughly 1 in 4 NFL players will develop CTE, a neurodegenerative disease of the brain, over their lifetime. While most of us are not professional athletes, concussions are still a relatively common injury. I mean, millions of Americans get concussions each year. The exact number is hard to pin down because many people don't seek treatment. So, what are we learning about how concussions affect the brain, and how are best practices for treatment changing? Here to answer those questions and more is Dr. Tina Shetty, a former neurologist for the New York Giants and founder of Tina Shetty MD Concussion Clinic in New York. She's also author of the new book, healing the brain.

0: KWIT Sioux City 90.3 and KOJI Okoboji 90.7, broadcasting from the campus of Western Iowa Tech Community College. Good afternoon. Good chance for rain coming back tonight. Low 60. For tomorrow, showers in the morning, and then later in the day, cloudy, high 67. On Sunday, it should be mostly cloudy. Currently no rain in the forecast, though, high 71. Partly sunny for the day Monday, high 70. We do have another chance for rain Monday night, and it will become likely by Tuesday, high 67. Currently 62 and cloudy in Sioux City, 63 and cloudy at the Iowa Lakes. It's 3 o'clock and time for the world on Siouxland Public Media.
1: The Trump administration speeds up deportations of Haitians. Many people sent back to the country have no home to return to. We will hear about one of them.
2: Both places where he lived in Port-au-Prince before he fled to the United States have been overtaken by armed gangs.
1: A look at what awaits those deported to Haiti. I'm Carolyn Beeler. In China, Xi Jinping's state visit to the U.S. has raised hopes for more pragmatic relations.
3: We want to sell to America, but let's not forget America also wants to sell to China.
1: Plus, the monetary costs of war, why tallying the final bill can prove impossible.
4: War isn't like going to buy a car, you know, go in and negotiate with the salesman.
1: And the UK is in a funk over its 30-year drought at the Eurovision Song Contest.
5: Just simply, we have not been given enough.
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6: Live from NPR News, I'm Lakshmi Singh. The U.S. Supreme Court has, for the time being, revived a federal data system the Trump administration revamped into a tool to check the citizenship of millions of registered voters. Here's NPR's Jude Jaffe Block.
7: The federal tool is called SAVE, and the Trump administration made major changes to it last year, including linking it to Social Security data for the first time. But the tool has mistakenly flagged some U.S. citizens as potential non-citizens, leading them to be taken off state voter rolls as a result. A federal judge in June said the modified version of SAVE trampled on the privacy rights of Americans and threatened the right to vote. But the Supreme Court lifted that block and opened the door for the new SAVE tool to be used in the lead-up to the election for individualized determinations of citizenship. Federal law bars systematic purges of voter rolls this close to an election. Jude Jaffe Block, NPR News.
6: Presidents Trump and Xi Jinping of China both say they plan to meet two more times before the end of the year.
8: America is very happy about this visit, and I'm sure China is very happy also. Great things for both countries, and it's been just very, very productive.
6: That's President Trump and Xi here through an interpreter.
9: The relationship will be a constructive one of strategic stability on the basis of respect, fairness, and reciprocity.
6: During this week's meetings, both talked about the wars in Iran and Ukraine, as well as Taiwan and AI, in which Trump and Xi have competing interests, but few details were provided. New Jersey Governor Mike Sherrill declared a state of emergency in several counties ahead of a nor'easter that could bring destructive winds and coastal flooding to parts of the northeastern U.S. starting tonight.
10: We will surge resources to these communities, making sure that the Department of Environmental Protection, the Department of Transportation are manning our operations centers because of beach erosion and the high tide and the roads that we are concerned about.
6: Concerts and other events have been canceled in parts of New England. Around a million people in the U.S. live with multiple sclerosis. Now, new research suggests a common virus is a major culprit, NPR's Ping Wong reports.
11: Many people living with MS experience bouts of weakness, vision loss, problems with balance a few times a year. Researchers at Mass General Brigham analyzed blood samples from patients and found active signs of Epstein-Barr virus in the months before these attacks. Here's Dr. Tanuja Chitnis.
12: So what we found is that the virus lives inside our B cells and it's becoming reactivated. And this was occurring before the attacks.
11: This virus is very common and doesn't cause MS in most people who get it. Chitnis says there are likely other genetic and environmental factors that contribute to the disease.
6: That's NPR's Ping Wong reporting. From Washington, this is NPR News.
0: And this is Siouxland Public Media News. One of the Sioux City League of Women Voters candidate forums will not be held next month due to several nominees not taking part. Brett Hayworth shares those details.
13: The League has held forums for many years in Sioux City. Two had been slated weeks ago, and one will still be held for those seeking Woodbury County elective office. However, three candidates for the planned October 6th legislative forum declined invitations or did not respond, a League release said Friday. Those are Bob Henderson, Christopher Prosh, and Josh Steinoff, who are Republicans seeking Iowa legislative positions. The Democrats in those Sioux City legislative races are Caitlin Dre, Jessica Lopez-Walker, and Sean Olorundami, who had said they would take part. The League said it is disappointing that prospective voters can't see all the candidates in the forums. The release noted that the League, quote, does not support or oppose political parties or candidates. Its nonpartisan policy does not, however, prevent it from taking positions on public policy issues, unquote. Henderson, Steinhoff, and Prosh took part in 2024 League forums. All candidates for the Woodbury County Board of Supervisors and County Attorney have confirmed their participation, so that forum is still taking place on October 5th at Western Iowa Tech Community College. I'm Brett Hayworth for Siouxland Public Media News.
0: Iowa officials speaking to the governor's Medicaid Fraud Task Force yesterday said the state unit that investigates Medicaid fraud is efficient. But a former state official that oversaw the agency says the state needs to allocate more resources and staffing. In the budget year 2025, the Iowa unit had 10 employees and reached 8 fraud convictions. Recent federal data shows Iowa has low staffing levels compared to other states with similar Medicaid budgets. That's a look at Siouxland Public Media News. I'm Kathy Vouch.
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1: This is The World. I'm Carolyn Beeler. Thank you for spending part of your Friday with us. We start in Haiti. Once a week since late August, a plane has left Louisiana carrying Haitians across the sea to the city of Cape Haitien. Inside are rows of deportees in handcuffs, waist chains, and leg irons. Many have been living in the U.S. under Temporary Protected Status, or TPS. But the Department of Homeland Security ended TPS for Haitians in late July. Today, we're going to focus on what that decision actually means for one individual. We reached out to the Miami Herald's Jacqueline Charles, who's been covering this. She has been closely following the fate of a 33-year-old Haitian pastor, Maurice Augustave. He was pursuing lawful permanent residence in South Florida.
15: He was arrested on the 4th of September, according to DHS, in York, Pennsylvania. At the time, he was actually working for DoorDash. He was doing deliveries. And he was arrested reportedly because of a broken taillight. His wife and others really dispute this. But after he was arrested, he was turned over to Immigration and Customs Enforcement.
1: And then what happened after that?
15: So apparently he had a final order of removal. He arrived here in the United States in 2016. He applied for political asylum 2 years later. He was denied. He appealed and he was still denied. But then TPS, Temporary Protected Status, which is basically a humanitarian program that protects nationals of countries that are designated from deportation, allowed him to apply based on the time that he had arrived in the U.S. So he applied, he was protected, married, he had a child, was also stepfather to a 9-year-old. I mean, things were fine. And then the Supreme Court basically cleared the way for the Trump administration to terminate TPS for Haiti, which had been in effect since 2010. And he, like more than 300,000 Haitians, became vulnerable to detention and deportation. So when he was stopped by local law enforcement in York, Pennsylvania for this supposed broken taillight, he was sent to an immigration detention center. Days later, his wife, who was a U.S. citizen, she had applied for an adjustment of his status based on the fact that he was married to a U.S. citizen. He can, you know, apply for legal residency.
1: So he was in the process of trying to get a green card?
15: Yes, he was in the process of getting a green card. So despite the fact that he had this pending green card application and it checked the boxes, he was still put on a deportation list.
1: So he is married to a U.S. citizen. He is in proceedings to get a green card. Would that have protected him from deportation in the past?
15: Yes, in the past, that would have helped protect him. But what we are seeing now with the Trump administration and their mass deportation is that all doors are being shut. In the case of Pastor Augustave, There was a habeas corpus that was filed on his behalf, which is usually another way to go before a judge and let a judge make a decision. There was also a pending request to reopen his process because he was also denied his green card in the last couple of days. But despite the fact that he had these legal avenues pending, he was put on a deportation flight Thursday and he was sent to Haiti.
16: Where is he? What are conditions like? How is he doing?
15: So he arrived in Cape Haitien, and Cape Haitien is the second largest city in Haiti. It is the only city that really is the entry point for major flights that are coming in and out of Haiti, because the main airport, Toussaint Louverture, in the capital, is still off limits to U.S. commercial and even European. I mean, international commercial flights are not allowed to land there because of the threat of gang gunfires. As we know, in the past, gangs have shot at several U.S. carriers. And so everyone is coming in through Cape Haitien. It is a city where the population, according to Human Rights Watch this week, has tripled because you have people who are fleeing the armed gangs in the capital and to other regions of Haiti.
16: Wow. Tripled in what time frame?
15: Probably in the last 3 years. Because wow. What has happened is that, slowly we've seen the population build up, but it's not a city that's actually built for the population that it is having at this point. And so on top of people who are fleeing armed gangs, there's another issue. You know, the Dominican Republic, which borders the northern part of Haiti as well, they are also deporting Haitians. So it's being squeezed from various directions.
16: Are those deportees from the DR also ending up in Cape Haitien?
15: Yes, they are.
16: So this is a crowded place where Augustov was just deported to. What conditions is he being held in? Do you know?
15: Well, he was released. When I spoke to advocates here, they were trying to see if they could get somebody to pick him up. Because when individuals are sent back, I mean, oftentimes if they were picked up, say, with money, they're not returned with that money. They are returned empty-handed. Yesterday, according to Haiti's Office of National Migration, they gave everyone like $191, which is a little bit more than past individuals have gotten the last couple of weeks. But it still really is not enough for a one-way plane ticket from Cape Haitien into Port-au-Prince. That's about $250 one way. Going by road is really dangerous because the armed gangs control all of the major highways in and out of the capital. A lot of people don't have homes to go to. We don't know what his plans are in a country that he hasn't been since at least 2016. I'm not even sure, and he may not even be sure, if he has a house to go to, because gangs have taken over up to 90% of Port-au-Prince.
16: Mm. Wow. And this is, you know, one individual, one story, but many, many people are facing this right now. They're getting deported. They may or may not have options. Can you tell me anything about what has happened to folks who have returned to Haiti in the preceding weeks?
15: So far, more than 450 individuals have been returned. And for a lot of people, this is a fear. Right now, we are seeing a surge in kidnappings, not just in the capital, but even in areas of north. So for a lot of people, the first thing is the shell shock, right? What do I do? Where do I go? People don't even have telephones. If they're lucky, maybe they got a hotel room from the Office of National Migration, but the money that they're getting, it's not even enough. Those who say, okay, I can't take it, I'm not going to sleep on the street, let me risk getting on a public bus and see if I can go back. That's the first challenge. How do I get there? Do I fly? Do I risk it by going on buses, public transportation, where gangs control and you can just get stopped? And then they realize that, you know, either because you speak with an accent or you look unfamiliar, that you've been out of the country, and they think that, oh, maybe you've got money and you can pay a ransom. But a lot of people are just kind of staying in Cape Haitien, and that is the challenge right there. This is a city that has a host of problems, right? And now it's being flooded, you know, with people who are being returned to Haiti. On top of just regular people who have followed the law, you also see individuals with criminal records, people who were registered sex offenders. They were gang members. And this is a country where the major prisons no longer are functional because gangs basically orchestrated a massive prison break. So even today, you have a gang suppression force is there that's supported by the UN and the US. And one of the big questions they have is, where do we put gang members and gang leaders once we arrest them?
16: The Miami Herald's Jacqueline Charles. Last year, the U.S. reduced foreign aid spending by 57%, mostly through cuts to the U.S. Agency for International Development. The ongoing effects of those cuts have been widely reported, but it is not just the U.S. European countries, including the U.K., France, and Germany, have also slashed their aid budgets. Organizations working on the ground say all these cuts are putting millions of lives at risk. The World's Europe correspondent Orla Berry has more.
17: Julie Toy has been working in the Democratic Republic of Congo for the past 5 years.
18: It's really not the same situation compared to when I arrived. It feels like it's always sometimes a different country.
17: Different, Toy says, because in that time there's been outbreaks of armed conflict, and more recently Ebola. Doi, who's talking to me from Kinshasa, is country director with the NGO Action Against Hunger. Those crises have been compounded, she says, by the dramatic drop in funding from both the US and France.
18: In the good years, we were able in DRC to support 45,000 children who had like severe acute malnutrition. But now, with the reduced funding, we only can support roughly over 15,000 children. So 30,000 children that we are not able to support now will most probably die.
17: In July, the French government said it plans to cut foreign aid once again next year by more than $300 million. It's needed, the government said, in order to get public finances under control. In Britain earlier this year, Yvette Cooper, the former foreign secretary, explained why the UK is slashing its aid budget.
19: In order to fund the additional defence spending, we also had to take the hugely difficult decision to reduce our development budget over the next few years.
17: Gonzalo Fanjul, an expert on foreign aid with the Barcelona Institute for Global Health, says what stands out isn't just the extent of the cuts, but the lack of outrage.
20: In the past, there was a very harsh response from part of the society and part of the political spectrum. Our analysis of what has been happening in the last 3, 4, 5 years is that this is happening with almost no consequences whatsoever.
17: This week, though, some former political figures did speak out.
21: It makes me scratch my fingernails on the chalkboard that the aid budget is being cut.
17: David Miliband, the former British Foreign Secretary and now head of the International Rescue Committee, told the Independent newspaper he's furious with both the British and US governments.
21: At a time when we have more evidence of what works in delivering effective aid than ever before. So, of course, it's bloody frustrating.
17: He could just pick up the phone and call his younger brother Ed. Ed Miliband is now Britain's Foreign Secretary, but that would be a waste of time, David said. Decisions about government spending lie in the hands of the finance ministry. German political scientist Stefan Klingebiel says it may not just be concerns about defence or public spending that's driving these cutbacks.
22: I think this kind of rise of populism in European countries is the main driver.
17: Populist politicians claim that international aid is wasted money, he says, part of the woke agenda. Klingebiel, who's with the German Institute of Development and Sustainability, says the closure of US aid also set a bad example for Europe. Many Western governments, he says, have now shifted how they view development aid, from what can we do to help them to what's in it for us.
22: Ukraine is receiving much more development cooperation resources than all sub-Saharan African countries. And we all know that Ukraine, for good reasons, is receiving this support because it's affecting European security.
17: Gonzalo Fanjul says his institute in Barcelona has already seen several examples of how that drop in aid in sub-Saharan Africa in just the past couple of years is having an impact.
20: We are looking, for instance, at what is happening in Mozambique, where cuts are estimated between 20 and 40% in some global health programs. This means that clinics are being closed, that vaccines are not being distributed, that children are not being nourished.
17: Some aid experts, though, think it's not all bad news. Nalima Gulrajani with ODI Global, an international affairs think tank, says the foreign aid system may be in need of a shake-up.
2: There have been activists and even officials questioning the value for money we're getting from the aid system, the impact, you know, whether it just perpetuates asymmetric power in the global economic system.
17: Losing funding is devastating, she says, but maybe we should see this as a wake-up call, as an opportunity to do things differently.
2: There is a sense that, you know, we no longer perhaps need the intermediation that the international NGOs play. And one of the problems, in fact, is that, you know, over 80 years of aid giving, we haven't transferred that capacity, expertise, resource into the hands of entities based in the global majority.
17: Julie Trouy, the aid worker in Kinshasa, says she gets that change may be needed, but she's worried.
18: That's really a fear for us, like, how will we do the transition and who will support the affected communities during the transition?
17: If we walk away now, she says, who's going to step up? For the World, I'm Orla Barry.
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3: 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Good afternoon, it's 3:20. Showers and thunderstorms come back overnight, low dipping a little bit to 60. It is currently 62 and cloudy in Sioux City, 63 and cloudy at the Iowa Lakes. 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
1: This is The World. I'm Carolyn Beeler. The meeting between China's leader Xi Jinping and U.S. President Trump was one of pomp and pageantry, but limited substance. The biggest breakthrough was a two-month extension of the trade war truce. Otherwise, the three-day state visit kept the cordial diplomatic talks going between the two countries, but had no announced breakthroughs on major disagreements over Taiwan, artificial intelligence, or Iran. To get a sense of how Beijing viewed this visit, I spoke earlier today with Wang Guan. He's an anchor and commentator on the China Global Television Network, a government-run English-language broadcaster. He said this meeting was crucial.
4: This meeting is crucial in terms of putting more predictability and stability into this relationship, because that's what we do not have in the past 10 years, ever since 2017, when there's a strategic shift from the United States, from the first Trump administration, going from engagement policy to containment. Relations between China and the United States went south. So we went on a downward spiral in the past 10 years, struggling through the Biden administration, who doubled down on the Trump 1.0 policy, tariffs, and trade wars against China. So this summit is the first of its kind in the past 10 years in terms of back-to-back state visits between the two presidents.
1: So you're saying that in China, this meeting is seen as kind of a getting back on the road to a stronger relationship with the U.S.?
4: For sure. I think President Trump is a realist, and President Xi is also a strong leader with principled and grounded foreign policy making towards the United States ever since he went into office as president in 2013. So predictability was lacking, and there were tariff wars, which hurt middle-class Americans at a cost of $1,000 a year. It hurt Chinese exporters who have to pay more.
1: Right. The two leaders agreed to extend their trade truce for another 2 months, talking about the economy. China's domestic economy is struggling, and it's relying a lot on strong exports right now. How important is this extension of the trade truce for China's economy?
4: I mean, there's no denying of the fact that there's economic cycles. So what China is doing is to focus on what we call new quality productive forces. It's a diplomatic jargon, but what it really is like to focus on electric vehicles, to build future cities, to focus on pharmaceutical industries and all this green and sustainable industries. So there's huge complementarity there. And we do want to sell to the American market that is a sound and strong market with good consumer base. We want to sell to America, but let's not forget America also wants to sell to China. That's why the boss of NVIDIA, Jensen Huang, jumped on Air Force One in Alaska at last minute, traveling to China with President. NVIDIA realizes the full importance of the China market. Despite all the tariffs and the trade sanctions and tech blockades, China and the United States still trade around $500 billion every year.
1: Exports from China is what many other countries and blocs think of as unfair trade practices. The European Union recently placed sanctions on Chinese electric vehicles because of government support for that industry that it sees as unfair. How much is that hurting China's export industry? And are there any conversations about reducing the amount of state support for industries like that in order to boost exports?
4: I think when it comes to the European Union's policies, decisions to block the entry of Chinese EVs, that's really regrettable. And that's really unfortunate because it's the Scandinavians and the Western Europeans who first proposed and brought to the attention of the world about climate change and the need to fight climate change regardless of nationalities and cultures and technologies and where those technologies come from. So at the end of the day, when we finally have, you know, energies and electric vehicles that can combat climate change on a mass scale, and that the European parliamentarians are resorting to protectionism and some part of it nationalism to prevent Chinese EVs from entering into their market. I know the argument is overcapacity. There has been an abundance of capacity. I'm not going to deny that. You can say overcapacity in some areas, yes. But I think the Europeans also need to look at their undercapacity. I mean, why is it that when Volkswagen or BMW cars flooded the Chinese market in the 1990s and 20s and 2010s, the Chinese did not really complain? There has been this joint ventures of Volkswagen and in Shanghai, Ford in Beijing. We accepted it. So I think when it comes to Chinese EVs, if they're of superior quality, if China can produce those EVs faster, cheaper, and better, why can't they come into the European market?
1: Switching topics here, artificial intelligence is one area where there seemed to be some potential for cooperation heading into this summit. Xi Jinping mentioned it in a speech yesterday, recorded here by Reuters. So he's saying here we have both the capacity and responsibility to develop and manage AI for good and ensure that the development of AI is always under human control and serves the well-being of people. Do you feel that there has been any substantial movement at all on this critical issue from these talks?
4: It's very good that two sides are talking, and it seemed that the AI working groups, as well as the trade and investment committees, building mechanisms is a first step, it's a good step, but it's not enough.
1: Can you be any more specific about what Xi would hope the guardrails would look like and what kind of agreements the U.S. and China could reach on implementing AI guardrails?
4: Well, I think, first of all, President Xi and the Chinese leaders want a nuclear peace deal kind of agreement that says just like the nuclear weapons should not be used or fallen into the wrong hands, so is advanced AI chips and its applications. That should not be fallen into the hands of the rogue actors, especially when it comes to advanced autonomous automatic uses of AI over military directions.
1: Before I let you go, I did want to ask about one other thing. Iran. President Xi urged the U.S. and Iran to return to peace negotiations yesterday. China maintains quite close economic and diplomatic ties with Tehran. It is the biggest buyer of Iran's oil. While President Trump has described Xi as a close friend, how is Beijing threading that needle, trying to balance its relationship with both Iran and the U.S. right now?
4: It's a tough balancing act. China believes that there should never have been a walk away from the JCPOA, the Iran nuclear deal around 2014-15, which took years in the making and a dozen countries to make it, which China and the United States and the European countries were part of. And China also believes that there should never have been a foreign policy making held hostage by Prime Minister Bibi Netanyahu to go so hard against Iran against the Iranian people, the civilians, of course, the facilities as well. If you think about over 2,000 children allegedly, reportedly killed or injured in Iran. So China uses its good office with Tehran for many things on multilateral and bilateral occasions, but I don't think China can be hard-pressed into making Iran accept being invaded as a result and a de facto reality. I don't think, despite the great relationship and personal cordial relationship between Trump and Xi, I don't think President Xi will yield on matters of principle. That is, when you attack Iran, it's a sovereign country. I mean, without UN support or endorsement, this is a naked invasion.
1: That was Wang Guan, an anchor and commentator on the China Global Television Network, a government-run English language broadcaster. Stay with us. 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
5: Tinashe has grown into a huge star, hit records, millions of followers, viral TikTok songs. But for her new album, Pop Star, it's back to basics.
7: I really started off with a very DIY independent mindset when I started creating music. So that was always kind of where I felt the most pure.
5: I'm Juana Summers. We catch up with Tinashe and get a taste of the album. That's on All Things Considered from NPR News.
1: And that's coming up next at 4 on Siouxland Public Media. Also coming up, we will get a look at Siouxland Public Media News and hear Welcome, Sit, Stay. We'll have showers and thunderstorms come back tonight, low, just dipping a little bit to 60. It is 62 and cloudy currently in Sioux City, 63 and cloudy at the Iowa Great Lakes. It's 3:30. 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This is The World. I'm Carolyn Beeler. At the United Nations yesterday, Iran's foreign minister told reporters that Tehran has offered Washington a new plan to cease hostilities over 7 days. The Trump administration has not offered a formal response, but negotiations are reportedly ongoing. This comes after Iranian President Masoud Pezeshkian gave an interview to Fox News in New York. Speaking through an interpreter, he said his country won't back down.
8: We did not choose war. The war was imposed on us. We do not seek war. Rather, whenever they attack us, we are forced to defend ourselves. We never started a war, but if they wish to keep fighting with us, we will respond strongly, resolutely.
1: Despite those conflicting signals, we at least know one thing is certain. The cost of the U.S. waging a war on Iran is growing by about $3 billion a month, according to the most recent government estimate. By early September, the price tag for taxpayers had reached $44 billion. Wars are always expensive. By the time the U.S. was withdrawing from Iraq in 2010, the invasion and occupation had cost well over $3 trillion. And if that number is not shocking enough, those are only rough and incomplete estimates because a war does not come with a simple receipt. Some costs show up immediately. Others arrive years later or come due somewhere far off, far away from the battlefield. The World's Shirin Jafari takes a closer look at how to put a price tag on war.
23: A fighter jet races down the deck of an aircraft carrier in the Strait of Hormuz. It lifts off, disappearing into the sky. For the people watching from the deck, the mission has just begun. But for the people who study the cost of war, so has the bill. Nita Crawford teaches at the University of St. Andrews in Scotland. She's also a co-founder of the Cost of War Project, which looks at the various costs of the U.S.'s wars since 9/11.
24: War isn't like going to buy a car. You don't, you know, go in and negotiate with the car salesman, or it's not like buying a house. There are many unanticipated elements to paying for war.
23: Crawford says the first thing to understand about the $44 billion figure is what it is and what it's not.
24: There is a difference between short-term costs and long-term costs. There are no long-term costs included in the estimate.
23: For example, she says, think about what happens when a weapon is fired, or when a ship spends months at sea, or when a soldier comes home injured. Crawford says those expenses can keep accumulating for a while.
24: The big cost that will go on for decades will be the cost of the care to the 50,000 service members who will become veterans eventually. They're not just the 830 people we know are injured right now, or the people who will be injured in the short term, but there will be long-term health effects for everyone because of this deployment.
23: Health problems could come from exposure to toxic fumes. Then there are the physical injuries, mental health effects, and then there's the military itself. Equipment used during a war has to be repaired. Weapons have to be replaced. Ships and aircraft need maintenance.
24: For instance, that aircraft carrier, the Gerald R. Ford, which was at sea for so long, will have increased maintenance costs just because it was at sea for so long, longer than it should have been.
23: There is a price to fighting a war. And then there's the question of how the government pays for it. Rozsala Kapela-Zelinsky is a political scientist at Boston University. She studies the financing of wars. She says governments have options.
6: Politicians choose between a very visible war finance means, such as taxation, or a less visible means, such as borrowing.
23: For much of the 20th century, major American wars were financed in large part through taxes. But Kapela-Zelinsky says that changed around the Vietnam War.
6: There's a deliberate decision to say we are not going to pay for these wars by taxation. Secretary of State Dean Rusk says we made a decision to, quote, not create a war psychology in the United States because we don't want, quote, the country to get really worked up.
23: Since then, borrowing has become much more common. The U.S. is funding the Iran war this way. Kapela-Zelinsky says the U.S. has many options for funding its wars because it has a large economy with a big tax base. It also has the biggest market for its debt. Other countries, such as Russia, she adds, pay for wars through their assets, like oil revenues. Ukraine gets help from the European Union.
6: There are different options, but at the end of the day,

0: emissions from either the destruction of the oil and natural gas infrastructure or from operations adds to the global burden. And then eventually these costs in terms of increased warming will ripple out to the entire globe.
1: So given that there are short-term and long-term costs to wars, can we ever truly know the price of a war?
0: Well, the answer is no, because war is not controllable. But it would help if there was, you know, for instance, a set of hearings, a strategy, some in advance notion of what the real aims of any war are, and then a sort of check-in at a certain point. Are the costs and the risks worth any likely benefits?
1: The financial and human toll of wars continue long after the fighting stops. So that $44 billion figure the Pentagon put out last week is one number at one point in time. The rest of the bill may take years or even decades to become clear. For the world, I'm Shirin Jafari.

0: Now for some big news from the world of bats. New research is changing our understanding of these creatures of the night, including where they first appeared some 60 million years ago. It amounts to a rewriting of their family tree, according to evolutionary biologist Ariadna Morales.
1: They're just extraordinary creatures.
0: Morales has studied bats for years, starting as an undergraduate in Mexico.
1: Yeah, holding a bat is a unique experience, looking at how thin the wings are and how they can maneuver and do all these extraordinary movements on the air.
0: Morales is the lead author of a study published this week in the journal Nature. The research combined years of fossil excavation with analysis of the bat's genetic code, and it determined that bats likely did not originate in Africa or North America as previously believed, but in Europe. Morales was quick to point out that additional research could eventually change that conclusion because there is a huge blank section in the timeline of bat evolution.
1: There's still a gap in the fossil record of about 10 million years. And that's why there are still so many open questions, because we don't have that missing link.
0: Well, that's a long period not to have any fossil from, 10 million years. And so you said this is part of a much larger effort. This is kind of the first phase of research for a much larger effort to better understand bats. What is the goal there? Why is that an important aim for scientists such as yourself?
1: Well, bats are an iconic mammalian radiation. They are the only mammals that can truly fly. And they possess extraordinary adaptations that can allow us to understand better not only evolution of mammals, but also have some implications for how we understand human health. For example, bats are important viral reservoirs of some viruses that can be lethal for humans and other mammals. They also live longer relative to their body size, and they can be important models to study healthy longevity. So it is important to understand these creatures of the night.
0: Interesting. So is there a world in which learning more about bats helps understand human longevity and viruses and other things that are important to human health?
1: Yes, by identifying the genetic changes associated with viral tolerance, we could use those pieces of sequence to take it into experimental studies and make some tweaks and develop therapeutics, for example. I also led another study published in Nature last year where we identified that the changes in the immune system evolve early in the stem branch for all bats. So likely this special immune system evolved at the same time that flight evolved. And we don't know what happened, if one was a consequence or the other, or was in parallel or not associated. But definitely by looking into the genomes of bats, it can give us some clues to understand human health.
0: Ariadna Morales is an evolutionary biologist about to be

DNA posting at the City University of New York. Her study on the origins of bats was published this week in the journal Nature. One more fun fact from that study. Scientists now believe bats evolved the ability to echolocate very early in their evolution, possibly before they learned to fly.

0: The UK is planning to convene a parliamentary hearing on what has become a burning question, why Britain always seems to do so badly in the annual Eurovision Song Contest. DW's Daniel Rosny gathered his own expert witnesses to try to get to the bottom of why the Brits keep flaming out.
1: Household names have competed in the past. ABBA for Sweden, Celine Dion for Switzerland, and Julio Iglesias for Spain. Technically, though, it's neither individual acts nor their nation states that take part. It's their public broadcasters. So while Bulgaria's flag was being waved when singer Dara won this year...
2: It's unbelievable. It's the first win for Bulgaria in Eurovision Song Contest.
1: It was actually Bulgarian National Television, or BNT, which scooped the prize. The broadcaster is the competitor, and it chooses the singer and the song to represent it, and it's exactly that arrangement, who the broadcaster picks and how, that this UK inquiry is about to pick apart. In recent years, acts flying the Union flag haven't been doing that well.
3: I think the UK can learn from other countries. I was initially sceptical about the involvement of MPs, but actually I do think it is important. It's public money and we need to know whether that's being used appropriately. In terms of why the UK has done badly, I think we haven't been good enough. Just simply, we have not been good enough.
1: Dr. Paul Jordan is a Eurovision expert known as Dr. Eurovision after writing his PhD on the competition.
3: This is a massive event and it's a missed opportunity every year to really put British music out there, to really put forward some of our best talent. We've got an amazing pool of talent, and yet when it comes to Eurovision, it's not really being shown.
1: The UK came second to Ukraine in 2022. The 2023 representative, though, came second to last, with Germany coming bottom. And in 2024, 2025 and 2026, all three acts scored the dreaded 0 points when it came to the public vote.
4: Now, United Kingdom, you have received 0 points.
3: We've got an inflated sense of ego in the UK. I think we are quite arrogant when it comes to the song contest. We shouldn't just expect to do well for simply turning up.
1: In the song contest's 70-year history, the UK has done very well, winning Eurovision 5 times. Only Ireland and Sweden have managed more wins, each with 7. But at the next event in 2027, it will be 30 years since the UK, or the BBC, last triumphed.
5: Are we as a country maximising what could be some great potentials for our economy and for showcasing some of the tremendous artists and talents that we have in this country?
1: A cross-party group of influential MPs are now going to scrutinise what it calls a dismal record, saying they want to get to the bottom of who chooses our entrant, on what basis, as well as looking at if the low rankings are the result of bad song choice, weak performance, or something else. Stuart Andrew is a Conservative MP, and he had the title of Eurovision Minister when the competition was last held in the UK on behalf of Ukraine in 2023.
5: The Eurovision Song Contest, although some people may mock it, you know, has a huge audience and a massive global following. And there is real opportunity for us to showcase great British talent, music, and the economy that we have in the UK.
1: There are critics who say that the UK voted to leave the European Union and Europe is therefore punishing the UK through Eurovision.
5: Well, the only thing I'd say to it, I think it's more to do with you put on a very good song and you will get the votes.
1: Figures from the BBC, as well as music industry experts, are expected to be called to give evidence.
6: Does anyone know what they want to know? Because it's not like this big, they're making it out to be like this big secret thing. And there's not a big secret thing. The BBC picks their artists in a very similar way and their songs in a very similar way to many, many other countries.
1: Julia Agard is a Danish songwriter who penned both the UK entries in 2025 and 2026. Both of those recent songs, though, failed to get any public points. She's also had songs for San Marino, Luxembourg, Austria, and Malta.
6: They have not done so well, but I wrote them and I'm proud of that. Every Brit that I meet, they always think they have the answer. Everyone seems to feel that the rest of the Europeans, they don't like us because of Brexit. I don't agree. I think winning the Eurovision is extremely hard, and you can't enter that competition with the expectation that you're going to win.
1: With Canada joining the Eurovision party next year, yes, really, Europe's largest party is getting noisier. And while each year the event creates a political storm, this time it seems politicians seem to be RSVPing a lot earlier. This is the United Kingdom calling, and I'm Daniel Rosny.
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0: Speaking of making it to the world stage, fans of a fermented fish dish from Sweden are trying to raise its profile. One problem, it often induces vomiting. That is still to come here on The World.
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2: 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Good afternoon. I'm Kathy Fouch. Coming up next at 4, it's All Things Considered. Ahead on the program, to help restock its low reserve, the U.S. has announced a partnership to acquire crude oil from 17 oil fields in Venezuela. But there's a challenge.
3: Some of these fields are not attractive at all. Some can be developed, but it will take years because they are so far from the infrastructure.
2: The U.S. oil reserve is at its lowest level since the 80s. That story's coming up. We'll also take a look at Siouxland Public Media News. 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
0: This is The World. I'm Carolyn Beeler. Summer is sadly over in the Northern Hemisphere. And in Sweden, that signals the end of the season for a certain fermented fish delicacy. Earlier this year, we introduced you to it. It is called surströmming. It's part of Sweden's official registry of living traditions, and fans are pushing to have it added to UNESCO's intangible cultural heritage list. Just one problem, surströmming is best known for grossing people out. So, of course, the world's Josh Coe decided to find out what all the fuss is about.
4: I'm kind of a picky eater. I can't handle raw onions. There's just something about the crunchy texture. I don't know. Don't get me started on it. But I also can't resist a good challenge. That's how I discovered surströmming and the surströmming challenge online. The goal is quite simple. Eat this fermented herring from Sweden without throwing up. But first, you do need to remove the fish from this pressurized can without the fish bits and brine exploding everywhere.
5: Caravan. Oh god, I just squirted in my face. Just trimming water in my face. Good start.
4: Then comes the smell.
6: Oh, that is so foul.
7: It smells like a sewer.
8: Oh, it's foaming, bro.
4: And as you can tell, for many people, the gag reflex. But among some proud Swedes, surströmming is a delicacy.
9: When you open it, it's different smells of cheese.
4: Joachim Hilberg is a member of the Surströmming Academy, an organization dedicated to preserving this very Swedish tradition. Hilberg's family is from northern Sweden, where surströmming originates. For centuries, salt was a luxury item, especially far north. So, to save money, people developed this technique to preserve the herring in brine.
9: It's kind of like sparkling wine. You have two steps of fermentation, once in the cask and one in the bottle. And here you have one in the cask and one in the can.
4: These days, fans across the country gather in August to open up the cans and celebrate the end of summer. Hilberg, however, says he'll eat this all year round.
9: So I have a little stash here in the fridge, and I have different like vintages. And here we have from 22, the best cask of the year. But we'll go with this one from last year.
4: But first things first, he shows me the proper way to open this can.
10: I can't help but notice there's a bit of a bulge in the can.
9: Yeah,
10: so that's from the gases.
9: That's from the gas fermentation there. It's kind of like champagne or sparkling wine. You get pressure in the bottle. You don't want to shoot the cork in someone's eye.
10: Yeah.
9: And you don't want to shoot the brine in someone's eye. So what I do...
4: Without further ado, Hilberg angles the can at about eye level to show me up close that surströmming doesn't have to explode all over the place.
9: So I want to angle it. So there, park it is here. And then I just go like this, and then the air goes out.
4: I brace myself as the odor begins to seep out, permeating Hilberg's kitchen and my nostrils with what some might call the unholy stench of Davy Jones' locker. But when I finally take a deep breath, the smell is unexpectedly familiar. It smells like home, like summers on Cape Cod at a very specific time of day.
9: I like to see analogy. I smell some cheese, but you talk about like seaside or?
10: Yeah, I mean, I come from the shore home, so maybe that's kind of what it's calling back to.
9: Would it be high tide or low tide?
10: This would definitely be low tide.
4: Maybe it's nostalgia for those summers of my youth, or maybe the smell just isn't as bad as social media makes it out to be. Either way, the contents of the can are kind of hard to love. It's packed with headless, mostly gutted herring, soaking in a murky, pinkish-brown liquid. As I stare into the can, questioning my life choices, Hilberg lays out beautiful white and blue porcelain plates, each depicting figures from Swedish history. I learn to remove the bones on a portrait of King Oscar I.
10: Oh yeah, it's very soft.
9: Yeah, I mean, it's been fermenting from last year.
10: Yeah.
9: So it'll be softer and softer.
4: The most popular way to eat surströmming is minced up and sprinkled atop a large, crispy piece of flatbread with a variety of toppings like cheese, potatoes, chives, and tomatoes. My first crack at chopping up the surströmming was amateur at best, and my sandwich had a few large, goopy clumps.
10: I think it'll be nice to kind of have a sort of mountain of it right in the middle to kind of look forward to, you know?
9: Like a journey.
10: Yes, a journey to the heart of surströmming. Yeah.
4: And so, my sandwich complete, we began that journey.
10: Here we go.
9: Yeah, you have these different flavors, and the surströmming is more like a...
10: Pungent.
9: Pungent is there, but it's all this together, which I think is really nice.
10: Mm.
4: And it was pretty nice, actually. Compared to the smell, the taste is surprisingly mild. Something between anchovies and a very sharp cheddar or aged brie. The aftertaste, on the other hand, that takes some getting used to. It's like a big hint of ammonia and notes of low tide.
10: It's very briny.
9: It's very briny, salty, and they have this kind of fermented flavors.
4: With the challenge now complete, I could look forward to a day of very bad breath and belching with pride. But not before a glass of schnapps to cleanse the palate, Hilberg said. And, of course, a very Swedish drinking song to toast this very Swedish fish.
9: Helangor.
10: Helangor.
9: And then you drink it up, kind of, but we'll do a little taste. And then afterward,
10: oh, yeah.
9: Hung hoppara lanle.
10: Hung hoppara anle. All right, skål.
9: Skål.
4: For the world, I'm Josh Coe in Gothenburg, Sweden.
0: A video about how to eat surströmming the Swedish way is coming soon to our YouTube channel. Aren't you lucky? Subscribe to at the World News GBH to watch the experience in its full glory. And before we say goodbye today, some major news from the world of sports. The English Premier League has found one of its top soccer teams, Manchester City, guilty of wide-ranging financial misconduct. Investigators have found Man City guilty of 114 violations of league rules. Accusations of fudging the numbers and making side payments to players and coaches have dogged the team for years and been consistently denied by the club. This investigation covered the years 2009 to 2018, during which Man City won the Premier League three times. The ramifications of this finding could be huge, ranging from stripping titles up to the mother of all red cards, expulsion from the league. The club is certain to appeal the guilty verdict. Soccer fans are having a field day with this one on social media. Fans of Man City's rivals are gloating deliriously. Man City's fans are unleashing furious tirades, which I cannot quote to you on the radio. That is all we have time for today. The World is produced by GBH and PRX, broadcasting weekdays from the Nan and Bill Harris studio in Boston. 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I'm Carolyn Beeler. Have a wonderful weekend and join us back here on Monday.
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1: 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You'll also hear it Sunday afternoon at 5. Ahead on All Things Considered, President Trump and Xi Jinping just wrapped up a two-day summit, which Trump called productive.
4: President Xi and I both understand that we represent different systems, but the ties between our people endure.
1: Coming up, what the two leaders may have discussed and agreed upon. 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
0: This is All Things Considered from NPR News. I'm Juana Summers.
6: And I'm Scott Detrow. We head to Michigan now, where a close race for a U.S. Senate seat continues amid a trade war between the U.S. and Canada. Michigan Public Radio's Russ McNamara reports on how both candidates are reaching out to auto workers.
7: Republican Mike Rogers spent 14 years in Congress and is now running for U.S. Senate. He touted his auto industry credentials earlier this week.
8: I started out in a car factory building Chrysler LeBaron convertibles. It's a really good car. I love that car.
7: Rogers worked in a non-union shop in the early 1980s, making modifications to already assembled cars. His opponent, Abdul El-Sayed, while holding public health degrees, also has blue-collar backing, specifically the United Auto Workers Union. In an interview with Michigan Public Radio, UAW President Sean Fain explained why El-Sayed is their choice.
9: We got to elect people that give a damn about workers, not billionaires and corporate class people. I mean, and unfortunately, our political system has been hijacked by the richest people in the world.
7: Looming in the background of Michigan's U.S. Senate race, which could help decide the balance of power in Washington next year, is the ongoing trade war between the U.S. and Canada. Fain says he doesn't outwardly dislike certain levies.
10: We support strategic targeted tariffs. Now, blanket tariffs on everything under the sun, or tariffs just to, like, try to force a country to do something for political reasons, that makes no sense whatsoever. And the 50% on Canada, we don't agree with that. Like, Canada's not the problem.
7: That message was echoed by workers earlier this month during Detroit's Labor Day parade. Retired auto worker Stan Geis carried a sign emblazoned with images of an American flag and the Canadian maple leaf. The message? Solidarity. We stand with our neighbor.
11: I liked what we had, the trade across the border with men working in our country from Canada back and forth. It was good. Now it stinks.
7: That's not to say the relationship between the UAW and the workers of Unifor, the Canadian Auto Workers Union, hasn't hit some potholes. John Dagnolo is the president of Unifor Local 200 across the border in Windsor. Southern Ontario is home to factories of several major automakers. He says American auto workers sometimes have the wrong idea.
12: They think that we're taking from them when we're not.
7: Dagnolo just wrapped up a grueling 2 weeks in contract negotiations with automaker Stellantis. That's formerly Chrysler. They're not going well, and Dagnolo says tariffs are making them more difficult, and the American political climate isn't helping. Windsorites get all the Michigan political ads from Detroit area TV stations.
12: You have to turn off the TV because you don't want to hear it because it becomes your life. Now you got mental issues because you're worried. So, yeah, it's horrible right now.
7: Back in Michigan, Elsaya doesn't like that President Trump picked a fight with Canada.
13: There's a way that tariffs could be used to actually protect jobs. This ain't it. Like all things Donald Trump, it is chaotic, ham-fisted, self-serving.
7: Elsaya points out that his Republican opponent was an advocate for free trade until this latest round of tariffs. For his part, Rogers told C-SPAN this week he plans to collaborate with President Trump in a way Elsaya will not.
14: I will go back to work with the president on tariffs that are working and work with the president on tariffs that are not working. My opponent, all he wants to do is fight with Trump.
7: A conservative free market organization, the National Taxpayers Union Foundation, says President Trump's tariffs are costing Michiganders an extra $5,600 per year. That's the third highest in the nation behind California and Texas. Steve Gregorian heads the influential Detroit Economic Club. He thinks that could play a role in this election.
15: We're business people, but we go to the grocery store. We go to fill up our gas tank. So it's definitely top of mind. I think it will definitely be top of mind as people go to the polls.
7: And it's now less than 6 weeks to Election Day. For NPR News, I'm Russ McNamara in Detroit.
16: Am I wasting time?
17: We could all use a little more joy in our lives, and that is exactly what Leon Bridges provides with his new album, Happiness Anytime, and it's out today.
16: All we do is talk it over. Yeah.
17: Julie Hyatt from member station WPLN in Nashville is here to break down this new album for our new Music Friday segment. Hey there.
18: Hey, thanks for having me.
17: Thanks for being here. Okay, I am a big Leon Bridges super fan, so excited to talk with you about this one. But for folks who maybe aren't as familiar with his music, what should they know?
18: Well, I know you know your stuff, but Leon Bridges is a singer, songwriter, and producer from Fort Worth, Texas. And he really was initially thought of more as an R&B traditionalist or retro soul singer. And on this new album, he teamed up with a couple of members of the British electro soul band Jungle, Josh Lloyd Watson and Lydia Kiddo, after they ran into each other on the festival circuit, playing with influences that range from soul and disco to Afrobeats and Brazilian jazz.
16: Oh, I hear that voice and it's talking back at me. 10 more years of glory. These are our tears of joy.
17: Julie, can you say more about what sets Leon Bridges' new album apart from his previous work?
18: Yeah. This time, he has deliberately redesigned how he will get to inhabit the stage during his live performances by drawing on this really global variety of rhythmically complex and liberating hand-played dance music. I think it's really cool that he's doing this because he did study dance and choreography and he performed with dance troupes, so he has such a rich relationship to movement. And he, Kiddo, and Lloyd Watson applied insights of all these musical visionaries like Fela Kuti, Sergio Mendes, to cultivate this atmosphere where body, mind, and spirit are so fully engaged. And they emphasize that they didn't drag out their work on any particular song, but they really committed to immediacy, to that living, breathing richness of being in the moment. And you can hear that on a song like Light the Way, which echoes Fela's approach of creating that kind of multi-layered polyrhythmic groove that pulls people in and moves them physically and emotionally and psychologically.
16: Summertime when the heat is high and the bullet weighs down low, baby. You and I, pretty little thing, wanna cheeky bit of love on a slow day.
17: Julie, is there sort of like a driving theme that unifies all the songs on this record?
18: Yeah, I mean, it really is an album about consciously cultivating joy. And there's agency that's involved in that. He's not naively insisting on optimism so much as he is reaching for a more fully embodied way of sharing space with other people. And there's this awareness and sensitivity to the fact that people will be bringing burdens with them as they enter that space. During the song, Please Don't Say Goodbye, I mean, I hear him playing with time itself, the desire to bend it and stretch it and savor a moment, make it last.
16: All I ever want to do is see you smile. I was crazy to ever let you walk out of my life.
17: WPLN's Julie Height talking about Happiness Anytime. That's the new album from Leon Bridges. You can hear about more great new albums out today on NPR Music's New Music Friday podcast. Thanks.
18: You're so welcome.

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1: You ain't nothing but a hound been snooping around the door. 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
2: 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Hi, Gretchen Gondek, joined by my sidekick co-host Deanna Jarvis from Noah's Hope, and today we're going to talk about Shelley.
3: Shelley, yep, she is such a sweet little girl. Shelley is a approximately 4 month old, we think, boxer mix. She definitely has that little boxer look to her, but she was picked up as a stray, so we don't know that for sure. But what we do know is she's super sweet. She loves her people. She wants to be with her people at all times. She is working hard on potty. Oh, she's going to give me kisses. Working hard on potty training, but she's good with the other dogs in her foster home. Good with kids, so she'd be a great family pet for any home, I think.
2: Is she going to get a lot bigger?
3: You know, probably 40 to 45 pounds full grown. I think she weighed in at 18 pounds at the vet. So she does have some growing to do. And, of course, we would strongly suggest, you know, obedience training for all of our dogs. That just makes them that much better of a family member.
2: And for information about adopting Shelley.
3: Yeah, so this gorgeous girl is on our website at noahshopeanimalrescue.com and on our Facebook.
2: Thanks, Deanna.
3: Thank you.
4: Live from NPR News in Culver City, California, I'm Dwayne Brown. Hawaii's governor has activated National Guard troops and is urging residents on the Big Island to take refuge at shelters being set up as an unusual hurricane for this time of year threatens to bring catastrophic rainfall of up to 15 inches this weekend. Mark Elliott is with the National Weather Service.
5: It's not only unusual, I'd say it's very unusual. I think a lot of people assume that Hawaii sees hurricanes all the time, but there's only been 6 hurricanes in recorded history that have passed within 50 miles before this year. So the fact that we've already had 2 more this year and now a close approach from Nolo means it's, what, 2 to 3 decades worth of hurricanes in just 1 year? It's very odd to see.
4: Meanwhile, Mexico is under threat from Hurricane Polo after it gained strength over the Pacific Ocean. Forecasters say parts of Arizona and New Mexico could see flash flooding by Monday. At least a quarter of K-12 students is missing 10% or more of the school year. NPR's Janaki Mehta tells us a new government study says the Education Department needs to do a better job tracking the problem.
6: By law, states have to track student absences if they want to receive billions of dollars in federal funding for schools, because lost days of school equals lost days of learning. The Government Accountability Office, or GAO, is an independent watchdog. It found that in 2026, the Education Department stopped doing comprehensive reviews of states to see if they're following the law in order to get that funding. It also found problems with the quality of federal data on chronic absenteeism. The GAO is calling on the Education Department to improve its data and resume its more thorough monitoring of states. It says without that kind of oversight, tens of billions of federal dollars could be at risk of fraud, waste, or abuse. Janaki Mehta, NPR News.
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7: Here's Siouxland Public Media News. The first meeting of a special committee investigating possible modernizations of the 3 Sioux City high schools will be held on October 6th. Red Hayworth has more on the calendar and process ahead.
8: Previously, the School Building Advisory Committee with 19 members had been estimated to hold roughly 10 meetings. There will be 9 meetings, with 2 in October, and concluding on June 15, 2027. The West, North, and East high schools were opened in 1972 and are showing their age. Interim Superintendent Jim Vanderloo said he expects the committee discussions will be broad, including looking at improvements, entirely new high schools, or consolidating. The Sioux City School Board earlier in September hired Portage Planners Consulting to handle the committee facilitating role at the contracted cost of $69,000. After the meetings are done next summer, the committee will make a recommendation to the board on how to proceed concerning the high schools. I'm Brett Hayworth for Siouxland Public Media News.
7: Iowa officials speaking to the governor's Medicaid Fraud Task Force yesterday said the state unit that investigates Medicaid fraud is efficient. But a former state official that oversaw the agency says the state needs to allocate more resources and staffing. In the budget year 2025, the Iowa unit had 10 employees and reached 8 fraud convictions. Recent federal data shows Iowa has low staffing levels compared to other states with similar Medicaid budgets. Jeremy Ingram, Director of the state's Medicaid Fraud Control Unit says referring cases to county and federal attorneys help make the group efficient.
0: Collaborating with these prosecuting agencies is a force multiplier that significantly enhances the unit's productivity and efficiency by achieving successful case resolutions with limited staff without requiring additional resources within the unit to prosecute these cases.
7: Dean Lerner, a former director of the Department of Inspections and Appeals, says it would be a, quote, big mistake if the task force did not suggest more resources for the unit in their recommendations to the governor. The executive committee of the Center for Intellectual Freedom at University of Iowa, which recently lost about half its members, has selected four candidates to interview to become the center's permanent director. It's keeping the four candidates anonymous. But each candidate will be invited to tour the University of Iowa's campus, interview, and maybe give a presentation to the Board of Regents. The executive committee says their work on the search is now complete. This is Siouxland Public Media News.
9: 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And from DuckDuckGo, introducing Duck.ai, where users can ask AI privately, from the simple questions to the sensitive ones. By DuckDuckGo, who believes AI should be optional. Duck.ai. 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
10: 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I'm Scott Detrow.
11: And I'm Juana Summers. The Supreme Court has revived a controversial data system that checks for U.S. citizenship. The tool is referred to as SAVE, and before a lower court halted its use this summer, tens of millions of voter records had been run through SAVE. But the system has mistakenly flagged some citizens as potential non-citizens. NPR's Jude Joffe Block has been tracking this data tool for more than a year and is with us now. Hi.
12: Hey.
11: Jude, can you just start by telling us more about what SAVE is?
12: Yeah, so SAVE's a Department of Homeland Security data system. It's been around for 40 years. It was created so government agencies could check non-citizens' immigration status, and it used to be exclusively foreign-born people who were in this data system. But last year, the Trump administration did a huge overhaul and linked it to Social Security data.

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1: You
2: Support today for Welcome, Sit, Stay comes from Greenberg's Jewelers. Hi, Gretchen Gondek, joined by my sidekick co-host, Deanna Jarvis from Noah's Hope. And today we're going to talk about Shelley.
3: Shelley, yeah, she is such a sweet little girl. Shelley is a approximately 4-month-old, we think, boxer mix. She definitely has that little boxer look to her, but she was picked up as a stray, so we don't know that for sure. But what we do know is she's super sweet. She loves her people. She wants to be with her people at all times. She is working hard on potty. Oh, she's going to give me kisses. Working hard on potty training, but she's good with the other dogs in her foster home. Good with kids, so she'd be a great family pet for any home, I think.
2: Is she going to get a lot bigger?
3: You know, probably 40 to 45 pounds full grown. I think she weighed in at 18 pounds at the vet. So she does have some growing to do. And, of course, we would strongly suggest, you know, obedience training for all of our dogs. That just makes them that much better of a family member.
2: And for information about adopting Shelley.
3: Yeah, so this gorgeous girl is on our website at noahshopeanimalrescue.com and on our Facebook.
2: Thanks, Deanna.
3: Thank you.
4: Live from NPR News in Culver City, California, I'm Dwayne Brown. China's leader wrapped up his first visit to the White House in a decade, striking an optimistic tone with President Trump, but neither offered many details about what was discussed.
5: America is very happy about this visit, and I'm sure China is very happy also. Great things for both countries, and it's been just very, very productive.
4: Here's China's President Xi Jinping speaking through an interpreter.
6: When the president visited China in May, we agreed on the vision of building a constructive China-U.S. relationship of strategic stability. This time, we've agreed to add new substance to it, that the relationship will be a constructive one of strategic stability on the basis of respect, fairness, and reciprocity.
4: The leaders agreed to meet again in November after discussing U.S. trade, China's tensions with Taiwan, and artificial intelligence. Israel closed several of its military checkpoints in the occupied West Bank today, causing traffic jams for Palestinians. This comes ahead of Israel's national elections, as NPR's Kat Lonsdorf reports.
7: Ali Hussein Yusuf Abdullah was trying to cross one checkpoint near Ramallah on foot in hopes of visiting his sick aunt. He said he'd been waiting more than 2 hours when he talked with NPR's producer in the West Bank, Nuha Musle, who said dozens of cars were backed up at the crossing for hours. The further limiting of movement comes after a Palestinian car ramming attack seriously wounded an Israeli soldier, the son of Israel's ambassador to the U.S. Days earlier, a Palestinian gunman killed an Israeli settler, while there has been a wave of settler violence against Palestinians. Meanwhile, Israel has ramped up its military presence in the occupied territory, fearing an explosion of violence as Election Day draws closer. Kat Lonsdorf, NPR News, Tel Aviv.
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8: And this is Siouxland Public Media News. According to a new report, mail service in South Dakota has gotten slower due to United States Postal Service changes. Brett Hayworth describes the report.
9: The release of that audit report comes after word that the Postal Service is returning more regional services to its Sioux Falls processing facility. The USPS moved much of its mail processing work out of state in 2025, which was a contributing factor to mail taking longer to arrive. Cost-cutting measures also slowed service to a speed that is below national averages. The report said, quote, "These extended routing distances combined with limited interstate transportation links and other transportation-related changes reduced the timeliness and reliability of delivery across South Dakota. At the same time, the Postal Service did not communicate the impacts of the changes to affected communities," unquote. U.S. Senator Mike Rounds requested an investigation last year, and he now said it is encouraging that the USPS is acknowledging its service is not adequate. Postal officials said that the planned upgrades to the Sioux Falls facility should help improve mail service. I'm Brett Hayworth for Siouxland Public Media News.
8: One of the Sioux City League of Women Voters candidate forums will not be held next month due to several nominees not taking part. We look to Brett Hayworth again for those details.
9: The League has held forums for many years in Sioux City. Two had been slated weeks ago, and one will still be held for those seeking Woodbury County elective office. However, three candidates for the planned October 6th legislative forum declined invitations or did not respond, a league release said Friday. Those are Bob Henderson, Christopher Prosh, and Josh Sinoff, who are Republicans seeking Iowa legislative positions. The Democrats in those Sioux City legislative races are Caitlin Dre, Jessica Lopez-Walker, and Sean Olorundami, who had said they would take part. The league said it is disappointing that prospective voters can't see all the candidates in the forums. The release noted that the league, quote, does not support or oppose political parties or candidates. Its nonpartisan policy does not, however, prevent it from taking positions on public policy issues, end quote. All candidates for the Woodbury County Board of Supervisors and County Attorney have confirmed their participation, so that forum is still taking place on October 5th at Western Iowa Tech Community College. I'm Brett Hayworth for Siouxland Public Media News.
8: The Executive Committee of the Center for Intellectual Freedom, which recently lost about half its members, has selected four candidates to interview to become the center's permanent director. It's keeping the four candidates anonymous, but each candidate will be invited to tour the University of Iowa's campus, interview, and maybe give a presentation to the Board of Regents. This is Siouxland Public Media News.
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11: And I'm Juana Summers. Artificial intelligence helps people with work tasks or just look into topics they're curious about. Now a new NPR Ipsos poll shows a small but notable number are using it to explore belief and spirituality, from studying scripture to writing prayers. NPR religion correspondent Jason DeRose reports.
12: For the last 2 years, Rudy Vasquez has been attending a non-denominational church in Jacksonville, Florida. Recently, during worship, he heard a passage from the prophet Isaiah that confused him. It wasn't the first time.
13: I read, you know, the book of Isaiah, and I never understood what it really means.
12: Vasquez was reluctant to ask his pastor for help because of past experiences turning to religious leaders.
13: I never got an answer, like a legit answer from them.
12: Really?
13: No, I never did. Sometimes I just don't understand what they're talking about.
12: So, the 43-year-old construction worker turned to AI for its take on the fifth chapter of Isaiah. Woe to those who call evil good and good evil, who put darkness for light and light for darkness.
13: It taught me that in all humans, we either have a good or evil side of us, but we have to make a choice.
12: Vasquez is one of a group of people bringing their questions of faith to artificial intelligence. A new NPR Ipsos poll found that 11% of AI users say they've sought spiritual guidance from artificial intelligence. 15% say they've used it to study scripture. Retired audiologist Brent Hill recently asked AI,
14: "Can you give me the

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1: 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We'll also hear national Native news. Later tonight at 8, it's SPM and PM. Then at 10, Mixtape Dance Party begins. Rain likely overnight, low 60. Chance for rain tomorrow morning, and cloudy in the afternoon, high of 67. 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
5: And I'm Juana Summers. If you've been on TikTok anytime in the past 2 years, chances are you've heard Nasty. The song was everywhere on social media.
6: Nasty. Is somebody gonna match my freak? Is somebody gonna match my freak?
5: Tinashe wrote and performed it.
7: Oh, that was a very validating experience.
5: That validation was affirming, having come years after breaking from her label.
7: I think freedom was very empowering for me. It really allowed me to re-find a sense of self that I felt I was in the process of losing.
5: She explores that sense of self on her latest album. It's called Popstar.
7: To me, Popstar is an energy. It's a persona, if you will. It's kind of like a space that you can step into. It lives outside of genre.
5: That inspired her to explore different sounds, like this song, Nobody Wanna Dance Anymore.
6: Nobody wanna dance anymore.
5: That willingness to explore, she says it comes from the confidence she gained after going independent.
7: I think I had gone into a place mentally where I was comparing myself a lot and feeling like my own ideas weren't good enough. And I think that that was like a really dangerous and scary place for me to be.
6: I can't believe it. I never felt this way before.
7: And by being independent and by not answering to anyone and making what I really wanted to make, I was able to reaffirm for myself that my ideas were good ideas. And then from there, I was able to just expand upon that and get better and better.
5: When we spoke, Tinashe told me more about her album, including Too Easy, one of the lead singles.
7: To me, Too Easy is this very confident and in-your-face song, but it also has kind of like a cheeky and almost sarcastic energy. So I find that song very layered in the sense that there's, you know, a layer of performance that goes into saying those things. And there's a layer of tongue-in-cheek that goes into what it means to be a pop star. And that as a concept is something that I'm really interested in. And playing with the literal representation of what a pop star looks like and also subverting that in a sense or questioning that or bringing it to question about like what that means in 2026.

No question that INXS is a very, very good band, but they were also a very fun band. Perfect example, that song off of Listen Like Thieves, What You Need. It's World Cafe to the next generation of Australian rock bands, a group called Gang of Youths, one of the biggest bands in Australia right now, and this is new music called Things

0: Midnight Oil. It's the Dead Heart on World Cafe off of Diesel and Dust, and new music from Gang of Youths. Song's called Things Take Time. Up next, Julia Jacklin performs in studio, and we talk about her latest album, The Gem, when we get back to World Cafe.
1: 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It will rain again tonight, low 60. Rain tomorrow morning, but cloudy after that, and a bit warmer, high 69. 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
0: From NPR, it's World Cafe. Yo, I'm Kaleo. We are who we pretend to be, so we must be careful about what we pretend to be. That quote from Kurt Vonnegut hits at the central dilemma that Julia Jacklin was dealing with while working on her latest record. How much of her older sound was she beholden to? Was it worth it to follow the formula that she'd developed over the years? Ultimately, the Australian singer-songwriter followed her heart and made the record she'd be happy with. It's called The Gem, and it's named after her neighborhood bar, one complete with a recording studio upstairs. Coming up, we get to talk about making The Gem with Julia, but first a live performance in studio. Get away from me. I think I'll love you soon. It's Julia Jacklin on World Cafe.

0: recorded live in studio. It's Julia Jacklin on World Cafe, a performance of Get Away From Me, I Think I'll Love You Soon. It's from the new album, The Gem. Julia is my guest today on World Cafe. I am Kaleo. Welcome back. So nice to speak again.
1: Yeah, it's great to be back.
0: So I want to talk a little bit about Get Away From Me, I Think I'll Love You Soon. Particularly, you know, that line, I'm trying to not want you to stay. I'm so bad at double negatives, but I would love to hear a little bit about the tension that the narrator is experiencing in that song.
1: Yeah, I mean, I think this is a pretty classic territory of mine in the songwriting world. Like, just that tension between wanting my autonomy, wanting to feel untethered whilst also being a lover of love. Mm-hmm. And, you know, I love people and I love the experience of romantic love, but I also, I don't know, I have a really good relationship with myself. I really enjoy my own company. And so, yeah, it's just been like, I guess the tension between that has always been something that I have explored, I think, since I started writing songs when I was a teenager.
0: This is World Cafe. We're here with Julia Jacklin. The new album is called The Gem. I read you traditionally work really quickly. Traditionally, like it takes a couple of weeks to cut an album. This album did not take a couple of weeks to record. What did you discover in the first year when you were working on this? Because I think it feels like it splits into two parts. There was a first part and then a second, yeah? What was that first part like?
1: The first part was I was motivated by, like, time pressure. You know, I was feeling like I had to make another record because, I don't know, trying to stick to a 3-year album cycle or something. I just felt like I had to start, but I wasn't ready. And so I was trying to convince myself I was ready, but I wasn't. And so, and in the work, I could hear a self-consciousness because I hadn't like worked through some stuff that I really needed to work through in my personal life, which is what I wanted to like explore on this record. And I don't know. And I could just hear I was holding back. Like I could hear that I was making some choices because I felt like, oh, maybe this is what people are going to like, or, oh, maybe, I don't know, like, is this what Julia Jacklin does? Like, this sounds like Julia Jacklin, right? And then just, like, forgetting that I am her and I can do whatever I want. And, like, I don't need to be beholden to what I've done in the past. And not that this album sounds, like, that different to anything I've done before, but, you know, just, I could just feel when I was listening back to it that I was a bit scared, and so I kind of needed to increase my courage.
0: Can you give me not a specific example, but like sort of an idea where you would be holding something back? Is that in songwriting? Is that in performance? And how did you identify that?
1: Yeah, I think, well, there's a song on the record called Brand New, which is the first song on the album. And it used to be a song called Dress Shoes, I think. It was like a terrible name. And it was this kind of like country rock song that sounded like me doing a impression of myself. Like it felt like I was, and I would listen to it and I'd be like, technically this is good, but I don't like it. And it was like, that was the weird thing that I couldn't quite figure out. Like, because then I'd be like, does it matter if I don't like it? It's like, actually, it really
0: does.
1: Yes,
0: I actually think it does.
1: You know, but at the time, I was just a bit unsure of myself, you know, which is a really scary place to be as a artist. And usually where you make your worst stuff. But other people liked it. But my best friend, actually, who's been, like, she taught me to play guitar. Like, we've been, you know, in each other's lives since we were teenagers, and she was like, that's the one. I was like, I don't know about that one. And she could hear what I was hearing because she's known me for so long, but other people were like, nah, it's cool. So anyway, I redid that song and it sounds completely different now. And it was in a way, in a style that is exactly what I wanted to make. And I think it sounds maybe I think it's a surprisingly different sound for me, but I think it is very true to what I like really like.
0: So did you end up starting over on the album, like after a year?
1: That whole thing took a year, and it was just six months. And then we re-recorded probably half of it, and I rewrote, completely changed like a couple of the songs. And it was almost just like a new approach too, where it wasn't even, I just needed to get my head into gear and actually be like a boss, like be the boss of the room and not be in there being all like, oh, I don't know. Like I just had to, and it just took me a while. It took me a while to like feel good in the work and feel like I knew what I was doing.
0: Well, I'm so glad you feel that way, because, you know, I was thinking about that as I was listening to the album, and I want to play a little bit of this song, God Sometimes.

0: to be God sometimes. And was that referencing maybe some of the changes you had to make with the record?
1: Yeah. It was, I don't know. Yeah, that song is totally exploring that feeling that sometimes you do just have to, yeah, just throw things out and start again, even if you don't know where you're going, or you need to, you just like need to step into the unknown. You need to just pretend you're more courageous than you are. Yeah, you just like sometimes just have to like roll up your sleeves and just, I don't know, just be confident even if you don't feel it. And I mean, that's not technically about the work. That's more about things that were happening in my personal life where I just felt like I really just had to flip the table and just start again with some things. You know, because I just felt like, you know, life goes so quickly in your, you know, as you get older, and you just, it's like, wow, you can really just let, if you don't just sometimes flip the table and rearrange things, like you could just end up spending your whole life like in the wrong places with the wrong people. So, but yeah, a lot of the record making did feel like that. And I think that that song can apply to so much of the process, like in the writing and the recording.
0: We're talking with Julia Jacklin here on World Cafe. The new album is called The Gem. We've got more on making the album in just a moment, but first let's head back into the studio to hear another live performance. This is The Hardest Thing. It's Julia Jacklin on World Cafe.

0: recorded live in studio, Julia Jacklin. The song is called The Hardest Thing. It's from her new album, The Gem. Coming up, more live performances with Julia, and we talk about what it's like to record an album at your favorite neighborhood bar. That's next on World Cafe.
1: 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Tomorrow, the City of Sioux City and the Environmental Advisory Board will hold their semi-annual re-event at the Citizens Convenience Center at 5828 28th Street from 9 to noon. The re-event will collect electronics, batteries, and light bulbs, as well as tires and mattresses for a reduced fee. More information at sioux-city.org. Coming up next at 7, World Cafe continues. Next hour, we'll start with a special Before the Breakthrough episode with Daddy Yankee. We'll also hear from Vampire Weekend early in the next hour. Later at 8, it's SPM PM. That's followed by Mixtape Dance Party at 10. Now, more with Julia Jacklin on World Cafe. 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
0: Welcome back to World Cafe. I'm Kaleo. Julia Jacklin is my guest. The Australian singer-songwriter has a new album called The Gem. The band sounds fantastic. Who's playing with you?
2: Mm-hmm. I have Sarah Goldes on drums and Elle Kempner on lead guitar and backing vocals, and Mimi Gilbert on bass.
0: Good group of people.
2: And backing vocals. Yes. Incredible. Yeah. This is just like a one-off. I mean, we played a show at Union Pool a couple of nights ago. We just had a quick rehearsal beforehand to play that show, and then that was the last time we'll probably play together. So it was very special that we have it recorded.
0: So I know you wanted to record this record in Melbourne. You chose The Gem, which is a local bar and music venue in your neighborhood with a recording studio upstairs. Why is The Gem special to you?
2: Yeah, I mean, The Gem is special because when I moved to Melbourne nearly 10 years ago. Yeah. Oh, 8 years ago. And it was just, you know, a classic. I was 27. I'd just gone through a huge breakup that ended up being the crushing breakup. And I moved to Melbourne just very like, I'm putting all my things in the car and I'm just driving to Melbourne. No plans, you know, and I just had like, you know, I'm renting someone's room for 6 weeks and I, you know, it was just one of those life experiences and I'm still there and I love Melbourne. But The Gem was one of the first places I went to because, yeah, I didn't actually know that many people who lived in Melbourne yet. And The Gem was, yeah, I mean, a live music venue that just has music all the time, like weeknights, you know, and all the time it's free. And it's in the front bar. I always love, like, when the stage is, I mean, they've built, like, a little stage now, but it used to just be on the floor.
0: It just moved the chairs out of the dining room,
2: yeah,
0: essentially, kind of vibe.
2: So you can see the band, you know, from the street, which I love. And, it was just the kind of place where it felt like you could also just go by yourself, you know, and it would be cool.
0: So tell me about, like, recording the album, because I know it's, like, a busy building. It's not just the venue and bar. There's, like, a hairdresser or a tattoo shop going on.
2: Yeah, it's, like, upstairs. Yeah, upstairs is a tattoo studio and a hairdresser, and then the studio is here.
0: So you could stop in a song and get your hair done and get a tattoo.
2: Yeah, I didn't get my hair done, weirdly, but we all got tattoos.
0: From the shop?
2: Yeah, and he's a bartender. He works at the bar as well. So we all got, like, gem tattoos on our arms.
0: That's so sweet.
2: Yeah, it was cute. Yeah, very. It was very, like, I really loved making a record in a place that, I don't know, other stuff was going on. Because, or just life was happening. Because sometimes it feels like, I don't know, sometimes I feel like the act of recording music

0: music is so far removed from like where you write it and where you play it usually. Mm-hmm. It's like can just sometimes studios, even if they're cool, they're just sterile and weird and like somewhere else. And it's just this, it's a place that basically I never spend any time in. But then every 3-4 years, I'm supposed to be go into this like kind of black box and just express myself. Like, yeah, because I'm not a studio person. Like, I'm not in there all the time. I don't have a home studio. I'm not like, that's not really my scene or something. So I've never felt super comfortable in recording studios. And so this kind of almost tricked me into feeling like I wasn't in a recording studio, which was really helpful. And I don't know, it's just nice to just be around people who were doing other things. It just kind of took the pressure off what I was doing, made it feel less important, which is good.
1: All right, so I have one oddly specific Australian question. It might actually be specific to the gem. On their website, they advertise a $13 pot and shot. What's a pot and shot? Do you know what this is?
0: A pot and shot. Yeah, I guess that would be like a pot of beer and a shot of, you know, you guys know shots.
1: We do have citywides here in Philadelphia. Other people will definitely do shot backs with beers, but this is a pot of a
0: Well, our size beers in Melbourne, it's like you get a pint or a pot.
1: Oh, is a pot bigger than a pint?
0: No, a pot is smaller than a pint. But,
1: oh, okay. I was just about to say, wow, y'all have a drinking problem, but no, that's not as bad.
0: No, a pot is like, so it goes pint, schooner, pot.
1: Huh.
0: But New South, like Victoria doesn't usually have schooners. We just have pots and pints.
1: Just skip right to the important stuff.
0: Yeah, but New South Wales, where I grew up, only has schooners and pints. Yeah. But, that would be a pot of beer and a shot of your choice.
1: Thank you for clearing that up for me.
0: Welcome.
1: We're here with Julia Jacklin on World Cafe. I want to take a detour to talk about a song that you're not performing live, but it's a song on the album. It's the last song, I Wish. Features Elsie and Maggie Rigby of The Maze. This is a lullaby to your younger self. What knowledge were you dropping to younger Julia this time around?
0: I mean, I think more than knowledge, it was more like tenderness. I think a lot of, I truly do, for me, a lot of what I do in music is, I don't know, I feel like I am reaching back to my younger self and just giving her some love and understanding that wasn't there when I was young. And I feel like a lot of my, why I do this work is a conversation that I'm having like with my future self and with my younger self, and just like I'm just like looking out for myself and, you know, being able to kind of, I don't know, rewrite some bad things. And yeah, that song in particular is just about saying, I don't know, I think a lot of the time when we go through hard periods of time, we, you know, I'm always like, oh, well, I learned a lot from it. And I'm always going, well, I guess I learned something from that. And this song was just about saying, yeah, you did, but it's you also deserved to have support back then. You deserved to feel safe. And yeah, so it truly is just an olive branch back to my younger self.
1: That's beautiful. I want to play just a little bit of it for the audience.

0: Do you think the younger version of you that you're calling back to in that song could see the possibility of who and where you are now?
1: Oh, no, I don't think so. I think she had huge dreams, but I don't think, yeah, sometimes I just think, oh, my God, she would be so stoked.
2: Yes.
1: Yeah, like she would just be like, what? This is crazy, like, truly. Yeah, I think it's so important to, I get so sad when people talk so negatively about their younger selves because I just, yeah, I feel like I do a lot of this stuff, you know, for her.
0: It's Julia Jacklin here on World Cafe. The new album is called The Gem. We're going out with just, I'm so glad you decided to play this today because it is big. It is a slow burn. It really takes off. Yeah. What can you tell me about Walk On Me?
1: Yeah, I mean, this song is, I think there's a couple of times on this record where I'm grappling with this topic, which is just, I don't know, reckoning with, you know, your own complicity in how do I say this? It's like, I don't know, yeah, just reckoning with the times in which I've let myself be mistreated, and for long periods of time, and you just, I don't know, yeah, it's just something I've been thinking about because I think it's important to obviously be angry and be, yeah, to the other person involved, but also just like, just think about like why did I stay there, and not with any critical lens or any judgment.
0: It's not tough love or anything like that.
1: No, I don't think it's tough love. I think it's just maybe a grief. Like, yeah, I got to figure out how to talk about this. But I think some of the songs are just, there's no answers there. I don't have any kind of like statement with those. It's more just, yeah, grappling with a grief maybe of being like, oh, wow, like I really let someone do that to me, and that's just hard to grapple with.
0: Here's Walk On Me. It's Julia Jacklin recorded live on World Cafe.

0: Recorded live here in Philadelphia from our studio, it is Julia Jacklin, a performance of Walk On Me. It is from her new album, The Gem, which is available now. Julia, it's always a pleasure. Congratulations on the record, and you're more than welcome back anytime you'd like, so please come back and see us again soon.
1: Absolutely.
0: That Julia Jacklin conversation puts the wraps on this edition of World Cafe. But before we go, huge thanks to our producer for the session, Miguel Perez, as well as our line producer, Will Loftus. We make this show from WXPN at the University of Pennsylvania in Philadelphia. And if you want to check out video performances and interviews, including the Julia Jacklin session, you can find it on our YouTube channel. Just search for World Cafe. I'm Stephen Kaleo. 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
4: 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It will rain again tonight. The low dips to 60. More showers tomorrow morning, but then it will be cloudy, high 69. It's 7 o'clock. 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
0: From NPR, this is World Cafe. Oh yes, today we continue our celebration of Hispanic Heritage Month with another installment of Before the Breakthrough, looking at the records that came before a Latin American artist's big breakthrough into the U.S. and beyond. And today, a true 21st century banger from the king of reggaeton, Daddy Yankee's Gasolina. Coming up, World Cafe producer Miguel Perez tracks the remarkable career of Daddy Yankee, who'd go on to have another smash hit that would signal a new generation of reggaeton artists.
5: It was sort of the beginning of a second, much larger wave that opened the door for a new generation of Latin superstars like Bad Bunny, J Balvin, Karol G.
0: Before the Breakthrough, coming up today on World Cafe. This should be a fun one, and maybe an education. If all you know is Bad Bunny and reggaeton, you should really know about Daddy Yankee. He and Don Omar basically put that genre on the map in Puerto Rico and sort of changed music, pop music, in the 21st century because of it. That conversation coming up in just a few minutes, but first, here's Vampire Weekend.